Daniel Hansen with Hide and Seek. This guy is at least new on my radar screen. I've seen short videos that he puts out on social media, scrolling on my doom scroll. And I know a lot of people would be very tempted to compare him to Bobby McFerrin, because just him, a microphone, and his production equipment. And I think that would be a fair and favorable comparison. I think Daniel Hansen has got it. I think we will hear more from that man in weeks, years, months to come. He's brilliant, some of the stuff he has done. The Bobs before that, Sitting in Limbo from their Songs at Any Speed, and Basics, Immortal Moments. My name is Colin, the program with a voice of singing here on the Mighty Muse. Glad you're with me on this dreary, gray, wet, but not raining too much day here, mid-September in the mid-Willamette Valley. I've got so much great music to play. I should just do that instead of talking. Here is a local group, maybe actually two local groups collaborating here. Pink Martini, I believe, is from Portland or not far from there. And the Von Trapps, yes, descendants of the people in the movie or that the movie was about, are also in Portland, grandchildren of the movie fame Von Trapps have a singing group. So here's Pink Martini and the Von Trapps.

Itinerantes. I know I butcher that name, but from France, the women trio, the trio of women, the song was Dreamland, a single from them. Before that, the Soweto Gospel Choir sang Jerusalem from Live at the Nelson Mandela Theater. I have four songs titled Jerusalem, and they're all different. And it's kind of cool because I can play two or three in a row, and you wouldn't know they were this. Anyway, Pink Martini and the Von Trapps started that set. My name is Colin, the program with a voice of singing, and I would be remiss if I did not talk about the 77th Annual Salem Art Fair and Festival that's happening right now. I think it's done for the day. But it opened yesterday, Friday the 11th, and closes tomorrow, Sunday, September 13th. Explore a wide range of art for purchase. 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For more information on artists and stages or to get tickets, salemartfair.org. So, that is happening now. I noticed that on my way in. It looks like people were having a good time. So, tomorrow, last day to do it. I need to get back to the music just because I have so much. And, oh gosh, we're well into this hour. Here, covering a Tom Waits song is the group Diminished Fifth.

0: Discord, The Feeling, from their album 51. Before that, Anonymous 4 sang Sweet Evelina from their album 1865, Songs of Hope and Home from the American Civil War. And Diminished Fifth started that set with The Briar and the Rose. My name is Colin, the program with a voice of singing. Winding out the hour, getting close on the back stretch here, the back nine. But fear not, I know that Liz has a special program prepared, and she will be here. Well, she is here in the building, but she will be here right at 6 o'clock to take over the reins and bring you her program, Word Up. This program, with a voice of singing, still has time to go, and I got so much fun music. Let's see. From the Music Man, here R is the Bluegrass Student Union.
1: Attention, please. Could I have your attention, please? My friends, you got trouble. Right here, say trouble right here in River City. Why, sure, I'm a billiard player, certainly mighty proud to say it. I consider that the hours I spend with a cue in my hand are golden. Help you cultivate horse sense and a cool head and a keen eye. Did you ever take and try to give an ironclad leave to yourself from a three-rail billiard shot?
2: Heck no!
1: But just as I say it takes judgment, brains, and maturity to score in a ball-flying game, I say that any boob can take and shove a ball in a pocket. And I call that sloth the first big step on the road to the depths of degradation. First it's a little of medicinal wine from a teaspoon, then beer from a bottle.
2: Yeah, and the next thing you know, your son is playing for money in a pinchback suit and listening to some big out-of-town Jasper, hearing him tell about horse race gambling.
1: Not a wholesome trotting race, no, but a race where they sat down right on the horse.
2: What?
1: I like to see some stuck-up jockey boy sitting on Dan Patch.
2: No.
1: Make your blood boil.
2: Yeah.
1: Well, I should say. Now, friends, let me tell you what I mean. You got one, two, three, four, five, six pockets in a table. Pockets that mark the difference between a gentleman and a boy.

0: time, supper time, tour time too.
1: Oh no!
0: Get the ball in the pocket, never mind. Get the dandelions pulled, or the screen door passed, or the beefsteak pounded.
1: Oh my!
0: Never mind pumping any water till your parents are caught with the cistern empty on a Saturday night, and that's trouble.

the bass gang. We don't talk about Bruno. That was actually a pretty fun movie. Canto, something about that, something like that. The song. Oh, anyway. Encanto, maybe that's the song. Gentleman's Rule before that sang 4 or 5 seconds, and Discord started that set with the song The Feeling. My name is Colin, the program with a voice of singing here on this damp, gray, perfectly Pacific Northwest weather day. Glad you're with me, and I don't have a lot to talk about right now. I just have lots more music to play. This song just keeps coming up in, well, conversation and in my thoughts. Here's Maureen McGovern.

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1: Welcome to Word Up, the show where we celebrate, we elevate, and we jubilate the written word, the read word, the spoken word, the sung word. In other words, we love the living and creative experience of reading, writing, and performance. I'm Liz Cruz. Today on a special Word Up, a musical Valentine to my friend, Mike Ladd, who slipped away so quietly Monday night and left behind a crater the size of 7 trillion broken hearts. Mike, this program's for you. Mike, my friend, I love you. I want to play some music that you love tonight. And with me in the studio is DJ Michael

0: Michael, welcome to Word Up.
1: Good evening. How are you?
0: I'm doing great. I'm a little quaky, as you can tell, tonight.
1: You need to turn up the other one. Nope. Turn that down. The next one over. There you go.
0: Okay.
1: All right.
0: I don't have my headphones on, so I'm a little bit scoochy. So let me take care of that while I introduce my musical director, our musical director, I should say, for our program tonight, Mike Beard, who is a premier DJ of a fantastic Wednesday night program right here on KMUZ called Mixtape. Every week, an astonishment, a musical journey into parts unknown and parts very well known. 7 to 9 p.m. Please remember to tune in to Mixtape. It's a wonderful program, Mike. I'm one of your greatest fans, I think.
1: Well, thank you, Liz. Thank you very much. I appreciate you listening, and I appreciate anybody out there that's listening. And I feel like this show is kind of a sample because a lot of the songs that you requested, I play on my show, or at least in this format and genre. So whenever you're ready, I'm ready to...
0: Well, Mike has prepared for us a beautiful mixtape from some of Mike Ladd's musical favorites. But first, I want to talk about words. This is Word Up. One of our American treasures lives in San Diego, the poet Rudy Francisco. And in his latest volume called I'll Fly Away, he's given us new words that he's created, and one of them is just so fitting for our show tonight. Co-amplify. It is a verb. It means to celebrate the life of someone who has passed away. And here's the poem he wrote to accompany this new verb. What I know is this. A runner doesn't always cross the finish line, but a baton can look like a microphone, depending on how you hold it. I know that a marathon can become a relay as long as there's someone willing to finish the race. I know that a person is still alive if you remember to say their name. Mike Ladd.

0: All right.
1: How about that? Woo! That was fun. Doesn't matter how old it is. 1962, 63. Ah. Anyway, we just heard the Beatles in there with I Saw Her Standing There, and that's the 2023 mix that you can find on the 62 through 66 Red Greatest Hits. And then we heard Dropkick Murphys. You want to tell me more about Dropkick Murphys?
0: The song is God Willing, and it's from their album The Meanest of Times.
1: Okay, and before that, we heard Billy Idol with Dancing with Myself. So there you go.
0: Yeah, and Billy Idol reminds me of Mike, and Mike reminds me of Billy Idol. Mike Ladd, we're thinking about you tonight, and we're loving you tonight, Mike. Thank you. Hey, Mike.
1: Yeah.
0: Beard, DJ Mike Beard.
1: Yes.
0: We're at the very end of the show, and I want to say thank you so much for being our musical director today.
1: Well, you're welcome.
0: Putting this together, and there goes the fire department.
1: There goes, it's on fire!
0: That's perfect. That's perfect for Mike. As we end here, I want to, one more time, read this beautiful poem by Rudy Francisco. And I just want to say to Mike Ladd, I love you, my friend, and thank you. Stay with us. The title is What I Know Is This. A runner doesn't always cross the finish line, but a baton can look like a microphone, depending on how you hold it. I know that a marathon can become a relay as long as there is someone willing to finish the race. I know that a victory lap isn't over until the music stops. I know that a person is still alive if you remember to say their name. Mike Ladd. Now cracks a noble heart. Good night, sweet prince. Good night, Mike. And may flights of angels sing thee to thy rest.

0: dismissed all the fanciful creatures from his mind, the Wang Doodles disappeared along with them.
1: Just hand that book over. I must read it.
0: You can have it. It's an awesome book.
1: Candace did actually just hand it to me, so I will put it away in my bag and start reading tonight. Well, Candace Mackey, thank you so much for coming to Word Up. This has been a fascinating conversation.
0: Liz, you make me feel really special. Thank you.
1: And thank you for listening to Word Up. 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
2: And you are now listening to the Power Hour with Camden, where I play songs you know, songs you don't know, and everything in between. And with all this rainy weather finally hitting us and the coolness kind of making everything calm down, I really just, something that I love when this weather comes in is putting on, lighting up a couple of candles, turning on a little bit of jazz, and just kind of getting lost in a book or just staring at the rain as it finally pelts after 3 months of some scorching heat. So that's what I've brought for you guys today, a whole collection of some jazz artists that I always have on repeat, and I've been really listening to a lot of that 70s and 90s Japanese jazz, and I'm just so excited to show some of it to you guys. And we'll jump right into it with a album that I have been playing a little bit of earlier this year, but I haven't played this song yet. Because I like to just pull them as I need them. And this is a really special one for me because this album was life-changing. I really enjoy Ryo Fukui's style of playing the piano. And this album, he had his brother on the drums. And they have such great chemistry. So there's nothing I love more than to listen to this one start to finish. So without further ado, this is Scenery by Ryo Fukui.

And that was Scenery by Ryo Fukui. And the name really does tell the kind of idea he was trying to convey with this song. Very much sitting on the porch, maybe some rain on a tin roof, sipping a warm cup of tea and enjoying the scenery. It's just the beautiful way he plays his piano. He's got such a touch to it. And I've got a couple of friends from the last live show still here in the studio. And as I was telling them, he's got like, it's almost a Coltrane kind of sound to him, but without the sax, and he can still make that piano sing. It's got a touch to it. Coming up next is a song by Hiroshi Suzuka, who has an album called Cat, where he wrote all of these songs around his cat and only put up the ones that his cat enjoyed. I could not tell you how he decided how his cat enjoyed it, but I guess I must be his cat because I love this whole album. I hope you guys enjoy. This one's in full Japanese, and I unfortunately could not pronounce it even if I wanted to. But I hope you enjoy Hiroshi Suzuka off of his album, Cat.

And that was Cat by Hiroshi Suzuka. Playing with the Tokyo Cubano Boys was his backing track, which probably had a little bit of, which is what added that little bit of flavor right there at the end. They were a sort of Japanese Cuban style mix, doing probably messing around a little bit in bossa nova happening around in the 90s. I mean, everybody was touching on that stuff as soon as Girl from Ipanema came out. I think there was, man, I think 1,000 different albums touching on that song. Coming up next is a cover-ish of a Jaco song by an artist named Francesco Supa. Very similar to the last one in the idea of sort of, especially in the beginning with like the avant-garde tromboning where he played around with some of the noises. This guy gets really interesting with it because I can only imagine it's pretty difficult to play a trumpet to the same stylings of what you can get away with on a master bass player. But it is a pretty fun time, so I hope you guys enjoy it as well as I do. This is one of my favorite covers of this song. So this is Portrait of Tracy, covered by Francesco Supa.

And that was Portrait of Tracy, a cover from Francesco Supa. I really adore the pinch harmonics that aren't playing the melody. They're genuinely trying to play the harmony to the driving bass, and the phenomenal control on that trumpet, just playing up and down. It almost feels like he's losing it a little bit as he lets the bass come down near the end there, but it really does grab your attention. It's impossible not to pay attention. So it's really a treat whenever I get to listen to it. I say I get to, but I think we all get to really enjoy music, especially the first time you get to hear it. Speaking of some 90s jazz out of Japan, though, not necessarily Francesco, but the last few that we played, this next guy's been getting pretty big with the young kids lately. He's gotten a couple of big hits coming up on TikTok that everybody started just really diving into. But this album, I think, stands the test of time, and it probably will continue to. And anytime anyone picks it up, I am excited. I personally have bought this from a small little coffee shop that up in Seattle, and I was really excited to see that they had pretty much every Masayoshi Takenaka album, but I'm not that surprised considering his recent success. But without further ado, coming up next is Breezin' by Masayoshi Takenaka.

And that was Breezin' cover Masayoshi Takenaka of the George Benson original. Very funky. I love his style of playing. It's distinctly different from the George Benson version to a huge degree, and I felt like it had a little bit of a reason to be shown. It is probably the most popular one that he's had recently. His other big one that I think was called Rainbow, which was an original, not a cover. I probably should have played that one, but I mean, I really like his Breezin' cover. It's so much fun, so funky, and very indicative of the times. Coming up next, I've just really been trying to find something good for you guys, and this next one's pretty new. These guys are sort of gimmicky, but because they kind of do this interesting thing with these masks, but I love it so much anyway, and it's really just there to get their foot in the door. Their genuine quality of music is good. So without further ado, this next song is Blue Sands by the Elysian Spring.

And that was Blue Sands by Elysian Spring. It really does sit well with me listening to this kind of music while the sun slowly goes down, the blue haze of all the rain kind of just settling in, and just kind of taking a breath and just existing in the moment. I've had such a busy day today, and in fact this whole week I've been going to school again, and so between that and working a full-time job and managing a hospital kitchen, it is, and also it's just a whole lot of things. And also today I went to the Renaissance Fair, in case you guys don't know, out in Kings Valley, about an hour southwest of Salem where I'm at, is a little Ren Fair going out this weekend called Shrewsbury. And I love the Shrewsbury Ren Fair. It's got one of the greatest views of the surrounding area I think any of the Ren Fairs can offer. And if that's your kind of thing, to get dressed up, drink a little bit of mead, and watch some guys run around on some horses, it's a pretty good place to do it. I also happen to have quite a few friends that are working over there, and it would be really cool if you guys made them a little bit more money. Because, I mean, that's really what makes the world go round. But this is still a music show, and I've still got so many sights to show you. This next song is by a bit of a fusion band. I would like to say it's jazz, but it's really closer to a sort of progressive funk, but they go all over the place, and it's a really good time. So I just enjoy listening to them, and really the source of jazz is having no real direction and playing off the next thing. So really, isn't prog rock just jazz that people consider as rockier than jazz? That's how I kind of think that it is. So that's what I'm going to call it. And right here in the studio, I hope you guys enjoy Babylonia Wind by Babylonia. Yeah.

0: And that was Babylonia Wind by the Kiyoshi Sugimoto Quartet. What else can I say? Like I said, it was a interesting time, a little bit of progressive rock jazz thing. Another thing I love about that song, and I don't know if you guys could hear it on your end, if the radio waves might have tampered with it some, but during that little bass solo in the last few minutes of the song, you can hear his bass player just mouthing and singing the notes he's supposed to be hitting, because he's just mentally, he knows what he's supposed to do, and he's just singing along with his own playing, and it's kind of funny, because he's like, do-do-do-do-do-do-do-do-do-do-do. So if you couldn't hear it on the radio, I implore you to go and find a recording of it and listening in for that, because it's one of those recording little quirks that it makes me happy. It's the same thing as the little the intro to like the Green Day song where he messes it up and screams. It's just one of those kinds of things. It's like, I love it when they leave in a weird take just because they like the rest of it so much. They're like, there's no way anyone's going to hear this. It's 1979. They're not going to get the audio quality good enough to be able to hear this. And it's like, yeah, we did. We absolutely heard you singing along to your own thing, but it's nothing bad. I think it's fun, and it adds a little bit of flavor to it. We are going to take a second and listen to a short little ad from Bike Fest, so I hope you guys stick around to listen for that.
1: Like Neighbors Helping Neighbors Resource and Bike Fair, Saturday, September 26th, from 11 a.m. to 2 p.m. next to Four Corners Elementary School. 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The event organizers are Reborn Bikes, Feed the People Food Pantry, and the Coalition of Black Trade Unionists. 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
0: There you go, September 26th. Also, if you're looking for something to do this weekend, tomorrow, aside from just the Ren Fair, maybe this Japanese stuff has got you feeling a little Asian foodie kind of thing going on. And instead of checking out any of the wonderful new Asian restaurants that have jumped up around town, you could also check out Panda Fest, which is going to be happening tomorrow afternoon. Throughout the day, tickets I think are sold by the hour, so you have to choose like what time you show up, but it's supposed to be pretty cool, and it's the first time of them doing it. They are cranking out a whole bunch of like really niche street food vendors and just a bunch of like crafting stuff. So if ever you wanted to get into like bonsai, I'm sure there's some stuff about that there. So if that's anything that kind of interests you, that is happening tomorrow in Portland as well. So maybe you want to go check that out. Coming up next, though, we're going to leave a little bit of the Asian stuff behind, because we do jazz at its core is in a wholly American genre. We created it ourselves, and so we like to have our own sort of fun with it. And this next artist, I remember I first found him playing on like a video of him playing on a subway, specifically this song, but the recording of it kind of had like the backing track of just the sound of people living in New York. So they're like riding on the subway, there's an argument going on in the background. I unfortunately can't play that because they have a lot of choice words that you can only imagine that would happen in a New York subway. But he did record it without all of that in it, and to be honest, I still find the actual song incredibly beautiful, and this full version of it is amazing. So he's changed it quite a few times, and I think this is the final time he's going to release it, but I really do like this song, so I hope you guys enjoy Garden Kisses, the third remaster by Davish Marr.

And that was Garden Kisses by David Schmar. I really do enjoy the sort of the driving bass really holding the tonality of the song while he just really stretches the amount of the scales with, because he doesn't change it that deep. The song, he just kind of plays off of the try, and he plays little solos off of each part, and it's just so well put together. And I do recommend going and checking out the sort of the recording of this while on a New York subway train, because it adds a level of depth and ambiance to it that really sets you in the moment. And oh, excuse me, I'm about to sneeze. These allergies have been absolutely destroying me. Or I guess not. I guess it's because I said it out loud. It just went away. I wish everything worked like that. Just if ever I wanted to not do something, just whisper it away. It'll happen. We only have time for one more song this hour. And this one is interesting, just for the fact that the way I had found it was off recommendation, okay? Someone told me to go and listen to this album, and I did, and only after that, when I went to go and look at the artist, that I realized that this album was apparently a soundtrack for some South African 80s porno. But the song has none of that involved with it, and I do now, after listening to it, realize that I can see how it was used for that exact usefulness. But I think it goes incredibly underrated on how much genuinely solid jazz and soul music was probably used in a lot of those movies back in like the day, that has gone almost completely untouched. So I'll let you guys be the judge. I hope you guys enjoy Ricordandoti by Piero Umiliani.

as you can see. It's really good. That man had no reason to go so hard for a soundtrack for a very adult movie that would probably has not seen the light of day in a minimum of 3 decades. But he did, and I love this album. It's amazing. I think it's it's crazy, but I really do like it. So that was Ricordandoti by Piero Umiliani. I got nothing else to say. I really enjoyed it. So I hope you guys enjoyed this hour. This has been the Power Hour with Camden, where I play songs you know, songs you don't know, and everything in between. I'll be here next week once again, and I hope you guys are too. Thank you so much for listening, and you all have a wonderful week.

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That is Mambo Inn, composed by Mario Bausa, who was among the first to blend Afro-Cuban rhythms and American jazz. We just heard René Tuzzi and his orchestra to begin this round of the Retro Cocktail Hour. I'm Daryl Brogdon. Here's where the music is always served shaken, not stirred. In the hour coming up, you'll find the exotic sounds of Les Baxter, the Voodoo Five, and even Duke Ellington. Also, Dean Martin goes Latin, along with Peter Gunn. Lalo Schifrin stirs up a bikini waltz, and Martin Denny plays a tune written for a 1934 film about a dancer named Raoul, who gets in all kinds of romantic difficulties. You know, I guess the problem for Raoul wasn't his fancy footwork, it was that he stepped on the wrong toes. Incredibly strange music and romantic advice. We've got it all on the Retro Cocktail Hour.

0: There's Caravan, played by the Choose Alfred Combo. He was a saxophonist from Ohio who didn't stray far from the Buckeye State. That may be why he didn't get to do many records over the years, mostly just a few singles and one album in 1955. Thanks so much for being here at the Underground Martini Bunker for yet another Retro Cocktail Hour. It's episode 1127, if you're counting. I'm Daryl Brogdon. Coming up, a band called the Embers with a Latin-flavored version of Peter Gunn. But now it's on to Otis Williams and the Charms. This was a doo-wop group, another group from Ohio who was around for a few years in the 1950s. They had a big hit with Hearts of Stone in about 1955. Otis went on to help arrange the original recording of Fever and was co-producer and arranger for the first record of The Twist in about 1958. Here's Otis Williams and the Charms and Mambo Shamambo.
1: Mambo.

Les Baxter and his orchestra, Maracaibo, from the album Tambu, 1956, and here on the Retro Cocktail Hour. This got to number 6 on Billboard's pop chart that year, and it managed to hang around for a couple of weeks. Before that, the Peter Gunn Cha-Cha. This was 1959 on a 45 featuring this band, The Embers. They only made 2 records, both 45s, in the late 1950s. Well, you've got the Retro Cocktail Hour with me, Daryl Brogdon, coming at you from here at the Underground Martini Bunker. Next half hour, we'll hear Martin Denny from his album Aphrodisia, plus Duke Ellington from The Drum Is a Woman. The Retro Cocktail Hour is on the air every week at stations like KKSM, San Marcos, California, KPRG, Public Radio Guam, and High Plains Public Radio, serving listeners in Kansas, Colorado, Oklahoma, and Texas. 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

Skip Heller and the Voodoo Five, Chato's Ride. This band has some albums, and you can find them online at bandcamp.com. Still to come in the Retro Cocktail Hour, Duke Ellington from a classic recording, The Drum is a Woman, and the Watusi Trumpets of Klaus Ogerman. That'll be along pretty soon, so stay with us here at the Underground Martini Bunker and the Retro Cocktail Hour. So next, here's an album by Bernie Wayne. That's probably not a name that immediately comes to mind, but Bernie did all right for himself. He was a prolific songwriter who composed the song Blue Velvet. It was a hit twice, first for Tony Bennett in 1951 and later for Bobby Vinton in the early 60s. Bernie Wayne was also responsible for There She Is, the song that's performed every year at the Miss America pageant. From an album called A Man and His Music, here's Bernie and his orchestra, The Cool Caballero.

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She is oblivious of the waves of desire generating in the crowd, thrilling to every gentle touch of the drum.

Another drum. And another drum, many drums in counter rhythm, and for every drum we hear, there's a woman to see. Their gyrations accelerate to a frenzy and a sudden stop. And they all go scurrying out of the clearing.

every head turns to the entrance of the most primitive woman. This, of course, does not mean simple or elementary. She is an exciting, ornately stimulating seductress with patterns of excitement and the power to hypnotize and elevate the will toward total abandonment. This, if anybody, must be none other than Madame Zaj. Her every move is with the beat of the drum, looking straight up to the moon, which highlights her tapering shoulders and throws tapering black shadows. Shadows rolling and reaching up from the ground in dance formation. There seems to be a four-way thing going with her, the moon, the drum, and her pixelated black shadow wallowing around her. When suddenly a monstrous man leaps out of nowhere, snatches her up bodily, and carries her out of the clearing. They disappear, swallowed up by the mists, which are now swallowing up the night. In the distance, a drumbeat fades away, and we know it is about time now for the Mississippi River to look like a puddle of pecan blue pudding, pistachio and indigo, and the sun, a neon rose lollipop, is being drawn up over the horizon into a fizzy bunch of grape-colored clouds.

Duke Ellington and his orchestra from 1956 with Congo Square. Music from the album The Drum is a Woman. This was an ambitious record for Duke Ellington. It basically tells the story of jazz from its beginnings in Africa all the way up to bebop. Also on that set, Dean Martin from Dino Latino with Magic is the Moonlight. The song was written by Mexican composer Maria Griever and lyricist Charles Pasquale. It's a tune that's been recorded a lot since it first appeared about 1930. Also, Raftero, a song composed by Ralph Ranger for a pre-code movie called Bolero, starring George Raft, which is probably why this tune is called Raftero. We heard it played by Martin Denny on a classic album, Aphrodisia. Retro Cocktail Hour, Daryl Brogdon. We sure appreciate your presence at our weekly listening party here at the Underground Martini Bunker. If you stick around a little longer, you'll hear some music by Lalo Schifrin for a James Bond wannabe, plus Mancini by the Octocats and Earl Grant at the House of Bamboo. Right now, though, here comes the Francie Boland Big Band. This is called Turkish Girl on the Retro Cocktail Hour.

That's Lalo Schifrin, Bikini Waltz, here on the Retro Cocktail Hour. This is from a movie called The Liquidator, 1968. It's all about a reluctant assassin played by Rod Taylor. He really doesn't want to kill anybody, so he subcontracts to another assassin. Guess you got to know when to delegate, right? I'm Darryl Brogdon, and before the end of the hour, something new by the Bahama Soul Club and the Latin sound of guitarist Barney Kessel. Next up, Watusi Trumpets. This is an album by arranger-composer Klaus Ogerman, who worked with all the greats. Billie Holiday, Jobim, Sinatra, Barbra Streisand, it's quite a list. In the mid-60s, Klaus did several albums for RCA Victor, albums with titles like Saxes, Mexicanos, and Latin Rock. The first of those came in 1965 with the Watusi Trumpets album, and this is nothing if not a great party record. I mean, it's made for dancing, so go for it. Watusi Trumpets.

0: Number 54. The house with a bamboo door, bamboo roof and bamboo walls. They've even got a bamboo floor in the house of bamboo.
1: On the Retro Cocktail Hour, that's Earl Grant, House of Bamboo. He was primarily known as an organist in the late 50s and early 60s, but occasionally also a singer who sounds weirdly like Nat King Cole. Before that, Perhaps, done by guitarist Barney Kessel. This is from 1963. The album is called Contemporary Latin Rhythms. Barney's joined on this one by percussionist Francisco Aguabella, trumpeter Pete Candoli, and marimbist Emil Richards. Also, the Octocats with Something for Cat. This was written by Henry Mancini for Breakfast at Tiffany's in the early 1960s. This comes from the Octocats album, Playboy Swing. Well, this is the Retro Cocktail Hour. How'd you like that pregnant pause? The Retro Cocktail Hour is on the air every week from right here at the Underground Martini Bunker. I'm Daryl Brogdon, reminding you this show can be enjoyed on demand when it's convenient for you at mixcloud.com. and at retrococktail.org. 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On Instagram, it's Retro Cocktail Hour. 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

0: something new by the Bahama Soul Club. It's called That's Why I Said, and it's on the Retro Cocktail Hour. 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

The Waikiki Seven, there with Les Baxter's Coronation, which was composed for Ritual of the Savage in 1951. This is on Waikiki's album Adventures in Paradise, and here for you on the Retro Cocktail Hour. Welcome to the show where the music's just always shaken, not stirred. I'm Daryl Brogdon. We're together at the Underground Martini Bunker, where you don't need a password, just a good alibi. In the hour ahead, more exotic sounds on new albums by vibraphonist Mark Riddle and by Tiki Joe's Ocean. There's symphonic jazz from Mexico. And we'll hear a tune inspired by listening to the Retro Cocktail Hour. Lalo Schifrin's Piano Strings and Bossa Nova comes along in this hour, and the great Italian composer Piero Umiliani plays some of his most memorable tunes with the Umiliani Jazz Family. Underground, overproof, and under control. Mostly. It's the Retro Cocktail Hour.

That's music by composer Andrew Morgan on the Retro Cocktail Hour. It's called Voyage to Scorpion Island, and according to Andrew, it was inspired by listening to this very show. Before that, Les Baxter and Emerald Sea, music from the movie Bora Bora, 1968. It's a European film about a Frenchman who pursues his runaway wife all the way to the South Pacific, accompanied by the music of Les Baxter. Coming up, some smoking hot sounds from south of the border. Next up, though, it's the new album by our friends at Tiki Joe's Ocean. The album is Reflections in the Surf, and for the first time, the band isn't doing new material. Instead, they're covering some Exotica standards like Taboo and Beyond the Reef. Here's a tune that, as far as I know, originated on the album African Sounds, featuring the Carl Stevens Orchestra back in '62. This is Call of the Jungle.

From 1959, the Arthur Lyman Group and Les Baxter's Kinkajou. It's from the album Legend of Pele. It's a little bit of everything on this album, from classic exotica to Rimsky-Korsakov to Broadway. Also, the Philharmonic Orchestra of the National Autonomous University of Mexico on the album Jazz Sinfonico Mexicano, led by Vince Mendoza, with Pinot Noir. This group is the oldest symphonic orchestra in Mexico, and the album also features Tim Mayer of the Waitiki Seven on reeds. Still to come in the Retro Cocktail Hour, bassist Red Callender, who performed with Charlie Parker and Nat King Cole, plus was one of the few, maybe the only, jazz tuba player. Now here's Fats Saadi. He was a Belgian musician whose last name was Lallemand, which apparently in French means the German. Fats didn't like that much, so he went by Fats Saadi for most of his career. He started out playing in a circus band and later switched to the vibraphone. Fats lived in Paris throughout the 50s, where he played with Django Reinhardt. Here's Fats in Blue Sunrise.

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That's the Sauter Finnegan Orchestra with Sleepy Village, probably just down the road from Quiet Village. This was a band started in the early 1950s by arranger Eddie Sauter and Bill Finnegan. It was around for just a few years, and it left Sauter and Finnegan in a lot of debt, but it also created some very cool music during its brief life. Also, the Red Calendar

vibraphonist Mark Riddle with a tune from his new album, Dark Rituals. It's called Strange Shore, and it's here in the Retro Cocktail Hour. Coming up, German band leader Frank Valdor, who went by many names, including Sonny Holiday and Go-Go Jackson. Piero Umiliani, that's a name you might know from listening to the Retro Cocktail Hour. He was an Italian composer who wrote music for spaghetti westerns, Euro spy movies, horror films, even sex films. Toward the end of his life, Umiliani got together with a band he called the Umiliani Jazz Family, which features his daughter, Alessandra. One of Umiliani's most famous tunes is Mana Mana, which he wrote for a Mondo movie called Sweden, Heaven, and Hell. And it was later featured on American TV, including The Red Skelton Show and The Muppet Show. Here's the Umiliani Jazz Family with Mana Mana.

That's called Sylvia, played by Lalo Schifrin on his album Piano Strings and Bossa Nova, 1962. Ahead of that, Cheek is Time for Love, featuring the Frank Valdor Orchestra and his wife, singer Yvonne Carré. Well, it appears we are out of time, so let's pretend this was all part of the plan. I'm Darryl Brogdon. Thanks for being here, and I hope you'll join us again at the Underground Martini Bunker next time. Or why wait? 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You can stream the show on demand. So we're going to leave you now with a tune from the Warner Chapel Library from an album called Brazilian Bossa Nova Party. This is called Bossa Bossa.

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0: Matt the Cat's gonna show you what was on the juke in the back.
1: Hey there, Hep Cats and Crazy Kittens. I'm Matt the Cat, where it's at, back on the scene with my record machine, hitting you with the racks and stacks of shellacks as we feature another full hour of 1940s and 50s rhythm and blues. This is the juke in the back, the soul that came before rock and roll. And this week's show is dedicated to one of rock and roll's true innovators, Ike Turner. Much has been said about the late, great Ike Turner, and a lot of times his negative legacy outweighs his positive contributions to rhythm and blues and rock and roll. He was proficient on both the piano and especially the guitar. An extremely influential guitar player from the heart of the blues, the Mississippi Delta. Isaiah Turner was born in Clarksdale, Mississippi on November 5th, 1931. His mother, Beatrice Cushenberry, was a seamstress. His father, Luster Turner, was a Baptist minister. Ike always said that he witnessed his father getting beaten by a white mob when he was very young. He would die 3 years later. Some say from those injuries, others say from an industrial accident. Either way, Ike had lost his father, and his mother soon remarried to a guy named Philip Reeves, who didn't get along well with Ike. Ike's interest in music sprouted when he was 8 years old and began hanging out at local radio station WROX. Soon he was a DJ, spinning blues records and learning boogie-woogie piano from the great Pine Top Perkins. In high school, Ike joined a large local dance band called the Top Hatters. He played piano for them, and eventually the Top Hatters broke off into two groups, a group that wanted to continue playing big band jazz, and Ike's group, a rhythm and blues combo. This is where the Kings of Rhythm were born, a group name that Ike would use on and off for the rest of his career. The Kings of Rhythm played juke joints and backed up blues greats like Sonny Boy Williamson, Howlin' Wolf, Little Walter, Elmore James, Muddy Waters, and Charlie Booker. It's around this time that Ike Turner met B.B. King. B.B. was so impressed with Ike's performance, he talked him into going to Memphis and looking up Sam Phillips at the Memphis Recording Service. B.B. had just signed a major contract with L.A.-based RPM Records, and Ike was interested in picking up the same type of deal. As the Kings of Rhythm made their way to Memphis, Tennessee, they consisted of Jackie Brenston on baritone saxophone and vocals, Raymond Hill on tenor sax, Willie Kizart on guitar, Willie Sims on drums, and the great Ike Turner on piano. A lot's been said through the years about the writing of Rocket 88. Jackie Brenston claims to have written it, Ike Turner claims to have written it, the rest of the guys claim to have written it, but let's just say it was written along the way. It was obviously based on Jimmy Ligon's 1948 record, Cadillac Boogie, and sounds nearly identical with different lyrics. Of course, both songs are about a car. What really made Rocket 88 stand out sonically was Willie's distorted guitar. And as the story goes, while they were unloading the instruments in Memphis, the cone in Willie's guitar amp got cut. They didn't have the money to change the cone, so they just went with that distorted guitar sound. Either way, the record stood out and became what some claim to be the first rock and roll record. It was recorded on March 3rd, 1951, and released on Chess Records in April. See, Sam Phillips at the Memphis Recording Service recorded it and then sold the masters up to Chess in Chicago. This song is a piece of not just rhythm and blues history, not just rock and roll history, it's a part of American history. Here's the great Rocket 88, and as the label read, it's by Jackie Brenston and his Delta Cats. But we know it's by this week's feature, Ike Turner and the Kings of Rhythm.

Turner and the Kings of Rhythm as Jackie Brenston and his Delta Cats with their follow-up to their number one smash, Rocket 88. That's Real Gone Rocket, which didn't do anything on the charts, but I love Ike's boogie-woogie style on that record. Soon after the release of Rocket 88, the Kings of Rhythm split with Ike Turner and Jackie Brenston because they just didn't see any money from their number one smash. Ike soon complained that Jackie had gotten a big head and he split with him. So then Ike moved to West Memphis, Arkansas and set up shop as talent scout for LA-based record label owners, the Bahari Brothers. They owned Modern, RPM, and Flair Records. And since Ike didn't have the Kings of Rhythm anymore, he became a session player. And it's Ike Turner playing the piano on this great B.B. King record, released on RPM in 1952. Here's You Know I Love You, and listen closely for Ike's piano. I'm Matt the Cat, and we're featuring the great Ike Turner, one of early rhythm and blues' greatest innovators, this week on The Juke in the Back.

0: Howlin' Wolf's debut smash from late 1951, released on Chess Records, it would chart as high as number 4 in early 1952. That's Ike Turner playing that very memorable piano part. How many more years?
1: Oh, mercy.
0: Yes, Ike is a session musician during this part of his life, but he's itching to get his band back together. Let's jump up to 1954. Ike has switched instruments. He taught himself how to play guitar, and man, would he change the way the guitar was played in modern music. Here he is with another guitar great, playing alongside Elmore James. Odie Payne is on drums on this one, too. It's classic. Released on Flare Records in 1954, listen to Ike's guitar style on this one. Here's Elmore James with Show Nuff I Do. I'm Matt the Cat, and we're featuring Ike Turner this week on The Juke in the Back, the soul that came before rock and roll.

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Dennis Binder, a blues cat from Rosedale, Mississippi, that got his training in Chicago and then ended up back in Mississippi by the mid-1950s, hooking up with Ike Turner, who had just recently reassembled the Kings of Rhythm. Willie Sims was back on drums. He had Bobby Fields and Eugene Fox both playing tenor saxophone. Jesse Knight Jr. was on bass, and of course, Ike Turner on that rolling piano. I Miss You So was released on Modern Records. See, in 1952, Ike had sort of split with the Bahari Brothers and gone back to Memphis to work for Sam Phillips. He backed up such great Sun artists as Billy the Kid Emerson, Little Milton, The Prison Airs, and many, many more. But now it's 1954, Ike is back with the Bahari Brothers, and he's gotten the Kings of Rhythm back together again. However, that wouldn't last long. In late 54, he briefly hooked up with Jerry Lieber and Mike Stoller out in L.A. They had just formed their own Spark Records. And they released Ike's latest incarnation of the Kings of Rhythm, this time fronted by Eugene Fox, the tenor sax player, who went under the name The Sly Fox. Oh, by the way, with Eugene Fox on vocal, Raymond Hill, the great tenor sax player from back in the Rocket 88 days, was back in the Kings of Rhythm. This song, Who Do Say, was recorded in April 1954 in Clarksdale, Mississippi. It was released in December on Spark Records. Here's The Sly Fox, backed up by the Kings of Rhythm with Who Do Say. I'm Matt the Cat, and we're digging the great, influential Ike Turner on this week's Juke in the Back, 1940s and 50s Rhythm and Blues.

job and mama gonna keep up on myself. When I look into her face, I could almost think she could hide behind a student's awning. That's young Hank, she's a real loving mama, keep up on myself. With a woman like this, I don't need

Ike Turner's playing a slick guitar part on that record. The record read Willie King and the Ike Turner Band. Willie King is actually Billy Gales, a cat originally from Missouri. He made a name for himself playing drums behind Robert Nighthawk and Earl Hooker in Cairo, Illinois. He then joined up with saxophonist Raymond Hill in Clarksdale, Mississippi. Before he knew it, Billy Gales was in the Kings of Rhythm. That tune, Peg Leg Woman, which was released on Vita Records in 1956, features Eddie Jones and Raymond Hill on saxophone. Eugene Washington is playing drums, and Fred Sample is on piano because Ike Turner is on guitar. Billy Gales would remain in the Kings of Rhythm for quite some time and is considered by some to be Ike Turner's greatest vocalist. They soon got a deal with Federal Records out of Cincinnati and recorded this blues classic, I'm Tore Up, which Federal released in 1956, as Billy Gales with Ike Turner's Rhythm Rockers. Plant your ears on this one, baby. Here's I'm Tore Up on the Juke in the Back.

Oh, man, that is some ear-opening blues. Can you believe that was recorded in Ike Turner's home in East St. Louis, Missouri in 1958, but not actually released until 1965 when it came out on the Royal American label? By 65, it was released under Ike Turner's name. Tommy Hodge is singing that gut-wrenching vocal. And catch this, Jackie Brenston is back in the band playing Barry sax. Woo! So now this week's feature, Ike Turner, is set up in St. Louis, Missouri. He's got the Kings of Rhythm back together again, and man, are they tight. And Ike is quite the taskmaster. He fines his musicians for playing the wrong note or showing up late. He has yet to touch drugs, and he expects his band to remain drug-free as well. While in St. Louis, a game-changing event happens in the life of Ike Turner. He's playing at the Club Manhattan, where he meets two sisters, Eileen and Anna Mae Bullock. Anna Mae got so into the Kings of Rhythm that she persuaded Ike Turner to let her sing during one of the group's intermissions. He was so impressed by the 17-year-old that he signed her up as a backup singer for the group. As I'm sure you know, Anna Mae Bullock would become Tina Turner. The first recording she appeared on was a song called Box Top. It's a very catchy tune. It was first issued on the Toontown label in 1958. The Toontown label read Ike Turner, Carlson Oliver, and Little Ann. When Cobra Records re-released it, the label read Ike Turner's Kings of Rhythm. So listen closely for Tina Turner singing background vocals as Little Ann. Here's Ike Turner, this week's feature on the Juke in the Back, with the highly infectious Box Top.

song in Clayton, Missouri in August of 1959. It was released under the name Icky Renrut, which is essentially Ike Turner backwards. He used a pseudonym because he was still technically under contract with Sun Records. This great instrumental, Ho Ho, features some amazing Ike Turner guitar acrobatics, and it was released on Bill Stevens' record label, Stevens Records. Stevens was such a fan of Ike Turner that he started his own record label, but it didn't last long. Here's this week's Great 78, Icky Renrut with Ho Ho.

Man, those are some fine Ike Turner guitar riffs. That song's called Matchbox and features Tommy Hodge on lead vocal. Eddie Jones and Carlson Oliver are playing the saxes. Fred Samples on piano. Willie Dixon's on bass. And Odie Payne is on drums. It was recorded in early 1959 at Cobra Studios in Chicago, but it remained unreleased until the 1980s. What a tune. I'm Matt the Cat, and we're featuring the legendary Ike Turner on this week's Juke in the Back, your weekly source for 1940s and 50s rhythm and blues. Up next is an early Otis Rush record released on Cobra in 1958. Chess Records' own Willie Dixon, who played bass on that last number, is producing and playing bass on this one. The great Little Brother Montgomery is on piano, Jackie Brenston and Harold Ashby are on saxes, and Billy Gales, who we heard sing and lead a couple of records ago on I'm Tore Up, is playing drums on this one. Stevie Ray Vaughan would name his band Double Trouble after the title of this song. And it's believed that it's Ike Turner playing the guitar licks throughout this entire record and not Otis Rush. Here's a true blues classic that's become a standard. Otis Rush and his band with Double Trouble as we feature Ike Turner this week on the Juke in the Back.

if you try. Yes, yeah, some of this generation is millionaires.

0: featuring Jimmy Thomas on lead vocals. That's Ike Turner going under the pseudonym Icky Renrut. Released on Stevens Records in 1959. You see, Ike was still under contract with Sun Records, so he couldn't put the record out under his real name. Bill Stevens was a fan of the Kings of Rhythm in St. Louis, and with money from his father, decided to start his own record label, but it lasted less than a year. Still, that's a catchy number I usually can't get out of my head. Hey, hey. As you can hear by listening to this week's program, even though Ike sort of remained under the radar during the 1950s, he was a major musical force. Not only was it him and his band who were responsible for what some consider to be the first rock and roll record in Rocket 88 back in 1951, but he played behind and shaped the sound of cats like Billy the Kid Emerson, Little Milton, B.B. King, Billy Gales, Otis Rush, Elmore James, and the list goes on and on. We touched on Anna Mae Bullock's part in all of this a few songs ago when we heard Matchbox. There are many stories about how the two got together. Some say that Ike let her live at his house while she had the baby of another guy in his band. That's true. But musically, they didn't really get together until 1960. See, Ike wrote a song called Fool in Love, and he had Anna Mae Bullock lay down the scratch track for the demo. Sent the demo off to Sue Records in New York. Juggy Murray, the head of Sue Records, dug it so much, he wanted to release it as it was, as the demo. Even though Ike had intended to go back in the studio and re-record it with a guy singing the lead. Right at the same time, Raymond Hill, remember him? He played sax for Ike on and off throughout the 50s. He was trying to persuade Anna Mae Bullock to go with him and join his band. Ike turned the tables when he offered to give her full credit on the record as Tina Turner, a name he just gave her. She agreed, probably seeing this record had legs. And that's how it started. Sue Records released Fool in Love in 1960, and it rose to number 2 on the rhythm and blues lists. Ike and Tina Turner would record for numerous labels throughout the 1960s and become one of the top acts in America. Ike and Tina Turner were inducted into the Rock and Roll Hall of Fame in 1991, while Ike was incidentally serving a prison term. Isaiah Luster Turner died at age 76 on December 12th, 2007. I'm Matt the Cat. Remember, soul, it's a feeling. And you'll get that feeling each week when you tune in to your source for 1940s and 50s rhythm and blues right here on The Juke in the Back. And let's go out with a bang. Here's Ike and Tina Turner and their big number 2 smash from 1960, Fool in Love. I'll catch y'all on the flip side next week. Goodbye, everybody.
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0: Well, we've run out of whiskey, and the women have all gone home. Thanks for dropping by. Feel free to let Matt the Cat know if you dug the show. Email him at mattthecat@mattthecat.com. Juke in the Back is recorded at Rosie's Juke Joint, located at the Stepping Stone Inn in Salem, Massachusetts. For more information, please visit jukeintheback.org. I'm Miss Rosie. See you next time on the Juke in the Back.
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Thank you very much. So behind me, Jack Newhouse on the bass. Chris Layton on the drum. My name's Stevie Vaughn, we're known as Double Trouble. Hope you're enjoying yourself tonight.

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She said she went to see the plumber. She likes

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1: Good morning, and welcome back to Jazz and More here on Springfield Community Radio. I'm Jake Longwell with another 3 hours of jazz and eclectic music for a Sunday morning. And we'll open the hour in a quieter New Age vein as we begin with pianist Brian Bekvar, the younger brother of guitarist Bruce Bekvar. From the album Once in a Life, here is If Tomorrow Comes.

A trio of selections from piano players and albums released by the Real Music label. We began with Brian Bekvar, If Tomorrow Comes, from Once in a Life. We followed that with Kevin Kern, Water Tapestry, from Summer Daydreams. And lastly, Jim Chappelle, and the title track from his album, Laughter at Dawn. We'll turn to some synthesizer music in this set, and we'll listen to a trio of selections from the compilation Analogy, Volume 3, part of the Analogy series of recordings released by the Dutch Groove Unlimited label. These recordings feature contemporary artists, predominantly from Europe, working with analog synthesizers of the vintage used by the likes of Tangerine Dream and Jean-Michel Jarre, among others, in the 1970s. We'll begin with the duo of Gert Emmons and James Klint and their piece aptly titled Vintage Contemporaries.

A trio of selections from Analogy, Volume 3, the third and final volume in that series of analog synthesizer compilations. We began with Vintage Contemporaries, performed by Gert Emmons and James Clint. We followed that with Gert Bloxil and the track Monopology. And lastly, a short atmospheric piece from Erwin Hofstede, very reminiscent to my ears of some of the atmospheric work of Jean-Michel Jarre from the 70s, it was Solina. Going back into the world of acoustic piano music, we'll listen to a pair of piano, bass, and drums trios from the world of jazz. We'll begin with Chicago area trio fronted by pianist Matt Nelson, with Graham Zach on bass and Matt Nishan on drums. From the album Nostalgia Maniac, here is Quiet Love and Sunshine.

That's a trio fronted by pianist Eric Reed, with Mike Garola on bass and McClenty Hunter on drums. From the album Everybody Gets the Blues, we heard a piece dedicated to pianist Bud Powell, the track Dear Bud. Other tracks on the release also feature a special guest, Tim Green, on sax, making it a quartet. That was preceded by the Matt Nelson Trio with Quiet Love and Sunshine from Nostalgia Maniac. Speaking of nostalgia, we'll conclude the hour with a trio of selections from the compilation Swingin' the Classics, featuring some of the top big band and swing artists of the 30s and 40s reinventing classical compositions. We'll begin with the Tommy Dorsey Orchestra from 1939 and their take on Victor Herbert's March of the Toys.

0: We began that set with the Tommy Dorsey Orchestra from 1939 and Victor Herbert's March of the Toys. Also from 1939, the Nat King Cole Trio, Nat King Cole on piano, Oscar Moore guitar, and Wesley Prince bass, their rendition of Franz Liszt's Liebestraum. And lastly, from 1944, trombonist Jack Teagarden and his orchestra and their take of Edvard Grieg's Anitra's Dance from the Peer Gynt Suite. All three selections from the compilation Swingin' the Classics, an album which came out in the mid-90s and long out of print, but a nice collection of big band and swing renditions of classical compositions. If you can find it used, definitely pick it up. It's a great CD. And we've concluded the first hour of the show. We'll take a short break and come right back with hour two here on Springfield Community Radio. Jazz and
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0: From Quality Radio Productions, it's another edition of The Jazz Scene. I'm Jake Longwell. We'll open the program with a classic from the Dexter Gordon Quartet. Dexter Gordon on tenor sax, Tete Monteliu piano, Benny Nilsson bass, and Alex Riel on drums. This is part of the Dexter in Radioland series of compilations put out by the Danish Steeplechase label. These sessions were recorded in the mid-1960s at Montmartre Jazzhus in Copenhagen for broadcast by Danish Radio. This is a track from the volume entitled King Neptune, recorded on June 28th, 1964. And from it, we'll listen to the title track, King Neptune.

That's music from Belgian pianist Jacques Van Poel and his trio, with Yannick Peters on bass and Stephen Cassier on drums. A track from the album Cantaloupe 2006. Cantaloupe referring to a series of collaborations between photographers and jazz musicians in Belgium, all put together by Can Design. This album is mainly made up of pop standards, but we listened to their take of a Beatles tune. It was Norwegian Wood. Dexter Gordon on tenor sax, leading his quartet through King Neptune, the title track from that album, recorded live in Copenhagen in 1964 for Danish radio. We'll open this set of the jazz scene with a quintet co-led by pianist Cedar Walton and Hank Mobley on tenor sax. This was Mr. Mobley's final recording session as he went into retirement as a result of complications. He was having breathing problems. Their 1972 session is entitled Breakthrough, and they're joined by Charles Davis on baritone and soprano sax, Sam Jones on bass, and Billy Higgins on drums. This is the title track, Breakthrough.

Going back to 1937 for Artie Shaw and his orchestra, Freewheeling was the name of the tune, the piece featuring Artie Shaw, of course, on the clarinet, Les Burness, piano, Al Avola, guitar, Fred Petrie, tenor sax, and even a bit of scat singing from Leo Watson. We took that from a 5-CD box set on RCA entitled Artie Shaw Self-Portrait. In this case, Artie himself chose all of the material for all 5 discs in the set. That's unusual. Normally, when a box set is assembled, the record company has the final say in the material that's chosen, or they'll hire someone to write the liner notes, and in some cases, the author of the liner notes will have a say in choosing the material for the box set. But in this case, Mr. Shaw, who was still alive in 2001, he was 91, chose all of the material. And it's a nice retrospective covering the years 1936 to 1954. Most of the tracks are swing, big band, but there are a few tracks which demonstrate Artie's ability as a bebop and cool jazz clarinetist. Before that, Los Angeles-area vocalist Mark Winkler from his 2015 album Jazz and Other Four-Letter Words. It's a mix of originals and standards. We heard a piece from the Gershwin songbook with Pat Kelly on guitar and Jameson Trotter on piano. It was Nice Work, if you can get it. And we began the set with Hank Mobley and Cedar Walton co-leading their quintet from 1972, the title track from Breakthrough. You are listening to The Jazz Scene. I'm Jake Longwell. If you want to get in touch with the program, you can do that by email. The address is qualityradioproductions@gmail.com. 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We'll begin our final set of the hour with Melvin Ryan on the Hammond B3 organ from 2007 and his 8th album as a leader for the Dutch Crisscross label. The album Front and Center, he's in a trio with Peter Bernstein on guitar and Ray Appleton on drums. This one's called APJ.

0: That's one from the John DeMartino Romantic Jazz Trio. John DeMartino, not only a highly sought-after jazz pianist, but also a very in-demand musical director and arranger. He's joined on this album by Essier Oessier on bass and Victor Jones on drums. The album Magical Mystery, we heard the Thelonious Monk tune, In Walked Bud. Before that, trombonist Nick Finzer from his 2015 Origin Records release, on which he's joined by Lucas Pino on sax, also clarinet occasionally, Alex Wintz, guitar, Glenn Zaleski, piano, Dave Barron on bass, and Jimmy McBride on drums. We heard a Latin-tinged piece entitled Spheres of Influence, and the name of the album, that would be The Chase. And we began our final set of the hour with another trio, this time organ, guitar, and drums. Melvin Ryan on the Hammond B3 with Peter Bernstein and Ray Appleton, respectively. From front and center, we heard APJ. And that is all the time we have for this hour of the program, unfortunately. I'm Jake Longwell. Thank you, as always, for joining me. I hope you enjoyed my selections. Tune in again when you can, won't you, for another hour of the best in jazz from the past and present. The jazz scene is distributed by Quality Radio Productions.
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0: From Quality Radio Productions, it's another edition of Jazz Progressions. I'm Jake Longwell. We'll open the hour with music of the Stevens Fonda Group, a trio comprised of Michael Jeffrey Stevens on piano, Joe Fonda on bass, and Harvey Sorgan on drums. This is from their live recording Trio, sessions recorded in concert in Poland and released in 2007 on the Polish Not 2 label. We'll listen to the track Soon to Know.

That's music from Trio 3, consisting of Oliver Lake on sax, Reggie Workman bass, and Andrew Cyril on drums. From their 2017 release, Visiting Texture, on the German Intakt label, we heard a piece written for the session by Andrew Cyril, Epic Man. The Stevens Fonda group before that, Michael Jeffrey Stevens, Joe Fonda, and Harvey Sorgan, respectively. Soon to Know, recorded live in Poland from the album Trio. In this segment, we'll listen to music of trombonist Julian Priester, and I'll go back to 1974 for his ECM release Love Love, one of ECM's early forays into fusion territory. Julian is featured on a wide variety of trombones, including alto, bass, and tenor, in addition to percussion and electronics, with Pat Gleason and Bayete Umbra Zindigo, additional keyboards and electronics, Hadley Kalaman, flute and sax, Bill Connors, guitar, Ron McClure, bass, and Kamau Eric Gravitt, drums and percussion. We'll be listening to track one of the CD reissue of this release, consisting of all of side one of the original LP. It's a medley of two pieces, Prologue and the title piece, Love, Love.

Music from one of the few jazz rock sessions that I know of to be fronted by a trombone player, Julian Priester, the trombonist. From his 1974 ECM release, Love, Love, we heard Prologue and the title track, Love, Love. Sessions recorded in 1973. 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I'm Jake Longwell. 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If you'd like the playlist or streaming audio for this episode, it's program number 2006. We'll begin our final set of the hour with music from Pat Metheny and one of his recordings released by ECM in the late 70s. The album New Chautauqua, sessions recorded in 1978, issued on ECM in 79. Up to this point, this was Pat's most unusual and experimental release by far. It's a truly solo effort. Pat featured on all of the instruments, including acoustic and electric guitar, electric bass, and 15-string harp guitar. And we'll listen to one of the more experimental tracks on this release. It's a medley of two pieces, Long Ago Child and Fallen Star.

0: That's the duo of American guitarist Garrison Fuel, last name spelled F-E-W-E-L-L, and Italian saxophonist Gianni Mimmo. From 2016 and their collaboration Flawless Dust, released on the Italian Long Song label, we heard Struggente, which is Italian for heartbreak. Pat Metheny before that featured on guitars, bass, and harp guitar. Long Ago Child, Fallen Star, from his 1979 ECM release, New Chautauqua. And that does it for this hour of the program. My name is Jake Longwell. Thank you, as always, for your company. Please join me again when you can for another exploration of the wide and varied world of modern jazz. Jazz Progressions is distributed by Quality Radio Productions.
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0: Hello and welcome to The Detour from Oregon Humanities. I'm Adam Davis. Wherever people live in Oregon, and wherever people live across the country, you are certain to come across churches. There are, in some places, mosques and synagogues and other houses of worship. But as you'd expect in a majority Christian country, church buildings especially are everywhere. So we have all these structures built for a specific purpose, and we also have fewer and fewer people going to church, which means fewer and fewer people going into and using and paying for these buildings. In March of 2026, Brandon Rhodes, Amy Jane, Frank So, and I explored what's happening with these buildings. And it turns out that when we change what religious buildings are used for, we necessarily think about what communities most need, and about what the sacred is, and about where we find and make meaning in our lives. And we also end up thinking about money, tradition, and how difficult and beautiful it can be to reckon with change. Before diving in, I want to mention that this episode of The Detour is unusual and that faith is spoken about more explicitly and more centrally than is often the case on the show. But even if the specific vocabulary and references are a little different, more clearly Christian, than in earlier episodes, the depth of the conversation and the breadth of the thinking align in all sorts of ways with what The Detour always tries to do, which is to explore hard questions about how we live together and to do so in ways that invite more wondering, more listening to each other and ourselves, and often fresh thinking and more hope. Reverend Amy Jane is the executive director and resident priest and pastor at the Ascension School Camp and Conference Center in Cove, Oregon, just a few miles from where this conversation took place in LeGrand. Brandon Rhodes directs Coburg Commons, a position he was selected for by the leadership of the Oregon-Idaho Conference of the United Methodist Church. And Frank So was, when the conversation took place, the executive director of Ecumenical Ministries of Oregon. Here are Amy, Brandon, and Frank talking about buildings that meant something to them when they were younger.
1: I'm currently an Episcopal priest, and I'm located out in Cove. And my background is actually in the evangelical church, and I went to church for the first time when I was a teenager. It was in like a community center, you know, it didn't have a building per se. It was a church plant. And what I remember about the physical space was that we actually had to set up everything ourselves and take it all down every single time we went. And then we had to clean everything, which was quite a chore for a bunch of rowdy teenagers. So I think I, from the beginning, just didn't really, I didn't connect church necessarily with the ownership of a building, but rather like these are the people that bring it to life.
0: Great. Thank you. Mm-hmm. Yeah. Brandon, what are you thinking?
2: So I grew up also evangelical in the Foursquare church. And what I remember about the building we worshiped at is that there was nothing memorable. They had a lot going on, and there was such an austerity to it that when I then later on would explore traditions that had a bit more of an engaged imagination for how to use these buildings, it popped something open in me, and being able to experience God and like why we're here together through art and architecture. It was a revelation, but it wasn't until I was in my 20s. Mm.
0: Thanks.
2: Yeah.
0: Frank, yeah.
3: One of the joys, I think, for me in a church setting was really in my college experience. I had the opportunity to, as a Catholic, go to Mass at this small chapel called St. Ignatius at Seattle University. The building was beautiful as a very modern chapel, but I think, like Amy said, the most beautiful part were the people and the community that you felt by being with people who had the same values. And you'd come together, not just to be with your friends, but really to hear a message about what it means to be part of this group of people, what it means to have a place to gather and talk about ideas like social justice.
0: So maybe as a way of getting further into what each of you do, maybe
4: maybe I should just ask sort of, what are you up to when you're not here? And how much does the place where you're doing it matter? The literal place where you're doing it.
2: So I am the executive director of Coburg Commons, which is an experiment in how to reimagine a property, a church property. In Coburg, it's just a few minutes outside of Eugene, and we are a community bookstore and event venue. So the about 30 by 30 fellowship hall is the bookstore. Big wall opens up to the old sanctuary that's now the event venue, so we can have separate uses of the building in that way. And to your question of like, what role does the building and the grounds have? I mean, everything. Like, I believe that our social architecture is informed by our physical architecture. And so I kind of have an incarnational imagination for like, what kind of connecting energies do we want to have happening in this building? Well, it's determined really by the strengths and limits of that space. And so I had imaginations coming into that building that included a variety of other things. And there's a lot of properties out there that have, you know, classrooms and like a smaller chapel and all kinds of things. It came down to just the really simple thing of like, hey, let's give nonprofits and citizens and a yoga group and a choir like a space to play and have fun that they didn't normally have access to. And a bookstore, which is just already a natural connection space in towns and neighborhoods of all sizes.
4: And it used to be a space where worship was happening?
2: Yes, it was the historic home of Coburg United Methodist Church. And they closed a year prior to this beginning.
4: Okay. Super helpful to think about. Thank you. Yeah, Frank, why don't we go here?
3: Well, I have the privilege to work for an organization called Ecumenical Ministries of Oregon, in which there's a lot of mainline Christian denominations and the Catholic Archdiocese that participate. And we have many programs, from helping refugees resettle to immigration legal rights for our immigrant community. Thank you. To operating the oldest independent HIV/AIDS day center in the United States, which when 41 years ago, people were scared of it or even said, we don't want to talk to those people. Many members of different churches came together and said, we're going to care for the sick. And thank you. And so we operate that program in the basement of a church, for example. We also, if some of you know the Cully neighborhood of Portland, we have a longstanding, over 30 years, a food pantry that began with community members coming together, especially the Lutherans, saying, hey, you know, we see our neighbors might need a little bit of help. Let's see what we can do. And what started as an emergency food program that was supposed to last 6 months to help about 40 families has now grown as the city has grown. And we now feed over 20,000 people a month in that neighborhood. Wow. And that might be the size of one of the cities here in Eastern Oregon, but the need is great. That program also operates in the basement of a church. A church that sadly went through what is called holy closure and decided to close. But the church council said, what is our legacy? This church came from the people. How do we give it back to the people? And it's a really beautiful story because it took years to conceive what the church would be used for afterwards. And right now it still continues to feed thousands of people a month. And now we're hoping to bring our HIV day center to that same space. A lot of what EMO does, Ecumenical Ministries of Oregon, it does through its member churches. But as we're seeing these churches come to close, we're also seeing how does this church, how do we give back to the community what the community gave us?
1: I'm Amy, and I am the executive director of Ascension School Camp and Conference Center out in Cove. I'm kind of the resident priest there too. As the executive director, I also, I'm an employee of the Episcopal Diocese of Eastern Oregon. I sit on the bishop's staff, so I have kind of two different roles. Ascension School is a thin place, if you've heard that phrase before. Just a very thin veil between the real and the sacred, and it's just a really special place. And it has been since time immemorial. It's about 100 acres, with 20 of that taken up by our main facility. And it's not a traditional church, but it is the center of the Diocese of Eastern Oregon. It's what they would actually call their cathedral. And it has a beautiful chapel. And probably two of our most significant shifts in the last decade or so is the first, taking 80% of the land holdings that we have in Cove and putting them into habitat restoration in perpetuity. And we did this in partnership with an Indigenous-led organization called Caretakers of the Land. And they not only manage the project, but also that really shifted into using the main campus as a center for Indigenous cultural revitalization. So we now are the home of Camas Camp and Thule Camp and all of these beautiful opportunities to revitalize Indigenous culture. And Christians landing there, 150 years ago, occupying the land, displacing Indigenous people, it's beautiful to see it come home. And have it be a place of celebration and gathering again. The other piece is that more recently, and still in process, is a community annex. So we've taken about 7 acres of land and dedicated it to the Cove community in perpetuity. It includes a community center as well as a pool that's going to be built in the coming year. So that's really exciting. And other fun things like pump tracks and playgrounds and sports courts are in the works. So this is so much larger than just, this is many buildings, but really thinking about how every single one of those buildings needs to serve the community in some way, whether it's a chapel hosting concerts or an extra commercial kitchen having a bakery or an empty, building hosting science classes or an art studio forming, whatever it is, making sure that buildings aren't just sitting there rotting, which was, certainly the case with some of the buildings. So, I think that expressing to one of my role as part of the diocesan staff in working with a bishop who really oversees all these churches in Eastern Oregon is helping with transitions and conflict, and particularly closures, which we have been closing approximately 2 churches a year for the last 5 years. And what does it look like to discern those churches and their future and try to get ahead of those closures so we're not just selling off properties, but rather, reimagining what they could be like. It's very inspiring to hear like what Brandon's doing.
4: So there's so much already in what each of you said, so much that it's a challenge to know exactly where to go next. But I think maybe I want to put myself for a minute in the head of someone who wasn't part of like thinking about this and going, the activities that the three of you have most described sound like community center activities or community organization activities. They don't sound necessarily churchy. So I want to ask the impolite question, like what makes them churchy if they are churchy?
2: So the word church in the Greek, ecclesia, right? I grew up hearing it means gathering, assembly, which is not that morally inspiring. It's just like, okay, cool, we're together. More specifically, what it meant was one of the layers of its meaning was the citizens getting together in a town to seek the common good. So when people come and ask me, is this building still a church? I kind of read if I want to go there with that kind of smart answer with them or not. And sometimes it clicks that like the paradigm is, how are we coming together? Coming together for fun is good. Coming together for worship is good. Seeking the common good is really what worship in so many traditions is ultimately about. So creating church as a fabric of care, I'm here for.
3: Let me just also add to that, I fully agree with that. it's one thing to go to a church on a Sunday or a synagogue on a Friday or a mosque. It's another thing what we do, right? And I think just like we like to talk about, you don't have to be a person of faith to do good. But if you are a person of faith, you should have a discipline to carry out those things if you're a believer. And so I think in the Jesuit tradition that I was brought up in, it's to be a servant leader. It's to be the hands and feet of Christ. It's not merely to tout a Bible and a constitution. It's not merely to tout a Bible and say, this is what the Bible says, but it's actually to do like Jesus. And so the action requires an organization to do something about it. And it can be individuals, but when you do have people that believe in those same common values, and it feels good to do good, then do more good. And that is why I think organizations like ours aspire to do more than just have a building. And I think as we're looking to the leadership, whether you're a Methodist, whether you're an Episcopal, or whether you're a Lutheran, I can definitely speak to those three denominations being very progressive about how we use church space, not just churches that have closed, but churches that are still active. And just in Portland alone, we know there's over 600 acres in the city limits of Portland of unused church property. The Oregonian stats are over 3,000 up to 5,000 acres of unused church space in the state of Oregon. And so it's not just when you do something, it's when you're not doing something that we need to actually think about. And these conversations sometimes that I have with the Methodist bishop, Cedric, who's very progressive, who's trying to say, what do we do? What do we need? Do we need to build more affordable housing? The Lutherans have done it. The Baptists have done it. These are good examples of what it really means to live out your Christian values because they're not for profit. The whole point of it is to give to the community, especially community in need. There could be many nonprofits. The question is, how are you led? And that's what distinguishes some of the faith-based nonprofits to do more with sometimes a lot less.
1: In our office, I have some of my my teammates here. We like to say, oh, church, in a very, you know, loving and compassionate way. The church, yeah, it can be pretty problematic and difficult. And so, yeah, I think of church as a people. And it needs to crumble in some ways. It really does. It can be a source of much pain. And I'm obviously an Episcopal priest. I follow Jesus. And I think Jesus is in the business of restoring people to society and bringing people from the margins and radical inclusion and hospitality. And so I think that every single resource at our fingertips should be used for that purpose. I mean, Jesus didn't say, worship me. He said, follow me. So that's what we got to do.
4: So it's interesting talking about closures and holy closure and discernment and tough decisions, it sounds like. Tough decisions and also decisions that depart from, at least in some significant ways, from inherited traditions and inherited uses. Who makes decisions about when, for example, a church is no longer a place of worship? Who makes those decisions? How do they get made? How do you operationalize a decision like that?
2: The community decides together. Sometimes they are nudged very, very hard to make that decision together. And sometimes there are executive decisions made from far away.
4: but someone said good answer, and I don't know if that meant because it was tactful or I want to push on it a little bit. It would seem like the beginning of an answer. In your cases, as you're working on changing uses of these spaces, what do you got to do to make that happen? Whose buy-in do you need? How do you get that buy-in?
1: I mean, in the Episcopal Church, the church is a responsibility of the people in the church. And what we're finding is, like, by the time sort of the diocese, you know, you got the churches, the diocese with the bishop. By the time they're being called in, there's like five people left. And they haven't been given the resources or the imagination or anything to rethink that space or rethink their identity before they're dead or on hospice, right? I mean, so we're just kind of going in and really we are putting them on hospice. Yes, you're not called to be successful. You're called to be faithful. And I think that many of them have been. I mean, I haven't experienced one where I'm not sitting across from people who have been faithful, but they haven't been given sort of the opportunity, the permission to think imaginatively. I mean, the Episcopal Church is typically pretty high church, just trenched in tradition. And I mean, people are just holding on for dear life in some cases, right? Like, don't change anything. And so that is inhibiting them. And they haven't been taken through a process. I mean, it's like their vestry, their board that's responsible for doing that. And so instead, their church is closing, the people are closing, and all that land comes back to the diocese. And the diocese is just selling off land and putting all of that money into like a property policy, right? Where they're divvying it out to different things. And then we're losing a touch point in that community. Like Klamath Falls, 40,000 square foot building sitting empty. Episcopal Church in Klamath Falls. What are we gonna do, you know? But when we went in there 6 years ago, there were six people. Six people left in a 40,000 square foot building, so.
2: You use the word hospice, and I think that really is the energy that is often needed. It feels like a combination of, I mean, so when you're in that home stretch, you get your affairs in order, you have heavy conversations, tearful conversations, laughter, grief, the whole range of human experience that comes with hopefully gratitude for a life lived. And then that needs to be paired as well in these church spaces with the other end, I guess, like midwifing. Like, okay, how do you want the legacy without controlling it? What do you want the legacy of the space to be going forward? And can you release and be stay curious and supple to what I think the divine is always wanting to do, good mischief, even with old mildewy buildings. And if those two things, hospice and midwifery, can kind of live together, I think that's the jungle gym move.
4: Frank, you were just jotting something down. What are you thinking?
3: Well, having worked with several denominations, I can say there's different processes, obviously, and different hierarchies, which is absolutely correct. We recently, when we acquired Luther Memorial in the Cully neighborhood to maintain the food pantry, I attended some of the church council meetings, and in the Lutheran church, that particular church belonged to the individuals. It wasn't part of the larger ELCA. It was part of their church groups, but it didn't. The title wasn't necessarily with the ELCA, the Lutheran church. So I think, you know, when you say let's dive in a little bit more, I think this is the part where I wrote down three things because they're the three things that stuck with me the most when you hear of a church, at least that I observed when this church was going through holy closure. I remember there were only about 18, maybe 20 people left in the congregation. No one was under the age of 80. And to feel that a place that you've grown up in is closing, it's more than a cinema. It's more than a restaurant. These are the three things I wrote. This is where I was baptized. This is where my parents saw me get married. This is where I came when I needed help and I was alone. Subsequent conversations, and I think this is what's difficult, and I felt a lot of emotion thinking, how am I going to be responsible for a building, a structure that has so many memories? When an older lady came up to me and she said, where's my funeral going to be? That really hit home. Because to her, this is where her life began, and this is where she wanted her family to receive her when she left this world. Christians believe in Jesus rising up. Like there's another life. Like when you go from this world, you go into another realm. And thinking of a building being another realm, there's almost no transition. It just, the building turns from one function to another. When we acquired Luther Memorial, we said we want to pay tribute to the legacy of the church by maintaining the food pantry, that it wasn't going to be toppled immediately and sold to the highest bidder. That was never going to be the case, and it hasn't been. Moreover, we told the church for the next 3 to 5 years, let us know how you need it, whether you're still doing Bible groups or whatever you need. Let us know, because we knew there had to be a transition. But that conversation about the church being sold was already happening over the last 8 years. So now we've extended that transition for another 3 years. It's very emotional. And churches, since their beginning, have been, in positive light, places where they've set up schools, daycares, maybe AA classes, now ANA classes in their basements. They're places where people have gone to get services. They have been the place for many who have felt alone in the community to run to. Whether your church is open and affirming, whether you're going there because you maybe have been rejected by your family. And so to see some of those places transformed, it's not, wow, look at this great new building and we've done all these things with it. There's also an emotional cost.
4: I want to sort of put what I think is a too provocative question back in response to the last few comments you've made. And that is, it sounds like as these buildings are shifting their use, and in a way the organizations are shifting the functions that they're providing in some cases. Like, I wonder, is it an attempt to say there's room for the sacred in a different form than it's had before, and we can expand our picture of where the sacred stuff is going to happen? Or is it something like, well, this has been doing something sacred, now we're going to do something important but not sacred in the same way?
1: Everything is sacred. That's what I mean. I would say it's all holy work. I don't know. The thought of kids swimming in a swimming pool all summer and laughing with joy, that feels sacred to me. Hearing kids running out of the preschool, it's not a Christian preschool, but just hearing them every day, that's sacred. Teenagers learning something new about water quality. That's sacred to me. It's a theological shift for the church. And it does take some training for like a Christian church to, in our case, to shift their understanding of land and land use, right? And that we are going to dedicate and potentially, hopefully someday give back, right? 80% of the land that has been sacred for so long, but also giving it over to a use that isn't ever going to be Christian, that just releasing that power over, releasing your power over the land, which is sacred on its own. And was sacred before we touched it.
4: Yeah, and that, I mean, you started by saying everything is sacred, and then I think you put an even finer point on it by distinguishing, I think, at the end between the idea of the sacred, which might be everywhere, and the Christian.
1: Yep.
4: That's a, and I assume for many people, that's a hard shift.
1: Yeah. Really hard.
0: This is The Detour. You're listening to a conversation about the changing role of religious spaces with Amy Jane, Brandon Rhodes, and Frank So.
4: It's funny, I should say, I think church, the word we've been using, church, stands in for any house of worship. And I will just say one more word, autobiographical word, that which is, like, I grew up without the word church. I was raised Jewish in Chicago. And so I was having a little moment of just thinking, this is so funny in a way. And I'm in the church twice a week to play basketball in a falling down, no longer churchy church in Southeast Portland. And I will say to my friends that like the activity is sacred. But I kind of doubt that the people who used to run that church would agree with me. So like what, how do you take their belief in what that building is for really seriously and take really seriously the argument that everything is sacred, which is, this is what all of you are doing, is taking that really seriously. So yeah, Brandon, what are you thinking over there?
2: There's sunlight everywhere, but sometimes you need a magnifying glass to just like hone it in and have these like places that catch fire where, everything is sacred. And when in a world that tears itself apart and loves to exploit and just pour violence into any difference between us, to create spaces where we're overcoming that violence, that's holy. Like you read Paul. He's a community organizer across the Roman Empire saying, if you all can't get along across your differences, who cares if he came back from the dead? It doesn't matter if you can't jump past the differences. So to me, these spaces are also, I think, should be petri dishes of like, is it possible? Is a different way to be human possible? If it's not, everything is still sacred and we can still do these other things. But like for me as a Christian, that's where it really like comes together. I think there is space for sacred. There's space for sacred space. In the book Sabbath said, Sabbath is like a cathedral in time. A cathedral is a sacred space in place. But there is space for that depth dimension to this experience we have. That Z axis of what we're trying to do. I have no interest in it looking like what I grew up being used to. And I've dabbled in little ways of like facing the Z-axis together. But my one rule is keep the guitar in the case, because we have so much unlearning to do of like built-in muscle memory of like, as soon as the guitar comes out and we sing a song, we're going to go right back into the old way. And there are ways, I think, of facing the sacred and remembering the sacred stories that have a lot of resonance with a lot of the core practices of the church, like the Eucharist. But man, we got to be really actively disciplined on undoing some muscle memory that's going to incline us to settle respectfully.
3: If you're able to see me, I have a shirt that says, do justice, love mercy, walk humbly. You don't have to read the Bible to know, famous phrases in the Bible, passages that say, I was hungry and you fed me, not I took away your food stamps. And I think that when you talk about what is sacred, what is divine, where there is God, God is in all of us. And where there is divine is where God's love is. Where there is sacred is where God's love is. Jesus didn't build churches. Jesus built people. And that sacredness is that sacredness to follow Jesus, to do as Jesus did. It's not necessarily to have a church with, golden toilets. That's not what a church is about. And that's not what sacred is about. Sacred is about how we welcome our neighbor, how we feed the hungry, how we visit the incarcerated. And if our spaces do that, then I do believe that sacred is there, that divine is there, that God's love is there. And that's ultimately the best legacy that we could leave as people of faith.
4: Amy, you look like you're, yeah.
1: Yeah, I'm thinking a little bit about the process that you have to go through to say goodbye to something, especially something sacred, and the grief that each individual goes through, but also the collective grief of a congregation and how important it is to actually walk through that process. And we all, this is how grief works now. We've all learned that's not how, it's different every day, right? And you actually have to be willing to accept the anger, be willing to acknowledge that people are going to walk away and they might not want to be part of the future. And I think this can, it connects to sacredness because the memories are sacred and we do have the physical thing that makes it sacred. But I think we can develop rituals and processes that help guide people through that grieving process in a way that puts us on the other end and gives new life, and that they can then take ownership of the new thing because they helped build it and develop it. In Le Grand, we've got, you know, an incredible situation of a Methodist and Lutherans coming together, and one building is waiting for its purpose and the new dream and the imagination. I'm not part of those systems or those, you know, groups. Maybe some of you are, but I hear about it and I think, what will come of this? But man, you got to take the time. You got to take the time to let people grieve and go through the process and make the decisions that bring you to the place.
4: Yeah, I was also thinking about hearing about that combining here. And I feel like you're all three of you are in some ways talking about a kind of open-mindedness and even an open-heartedness, both of which seem to run against some of what we hear are the national trends. That is, that we hunker down more strongly in the groups we most choose to identify with or believe we're a part of. The term of art is polarization or something like that. And I think you're arguing for really something that's on the opposite end of the spectrum from that. How to help people see that we're more open than maybe we're constantly being told we are.
3: So every state long legislative session, Ecumenical Ministries of Oregon has a day where we ask folks to come down to Salem and advocate. And what I've found very interesting is, even to go even further to what you were asking, Adam, is we have members from different churches and denominations and congregations come, and when they come together, they come together based on similar Christian values. Again, whether it's feeding our neighbors, whether it's protecting families in different ways, or protecting our new Oregonians. And then there are some who are not Christian, who also come. In fact, shortly after the 7th of October and the war in the Holy Land, we invited both a rabbi and an imam to join our board. And we have found that it's not just Christian, the mainline Christian denominations, but there are other faiths that have such a strong commonality that plurality of names, whether you want to call yourself a Quaker, a Lutheran, a Catholic, whatever, you know, a conservative Jewish individual or a Muslim, we find that we're actually more and more common on a lot of things. You know, as we're seeing trends with Unitarians and Quakers actually growing, I feel that the majority of people, even though we hear this Oregon and Washington are least church-attended states, we're seeing people who leave maybe traditional churches because there's a lot of work that we're doing that makes people uncomfortable. But then there's a lot of people who are coming to realize that they do believe in something greater. They're just upset with the structures of organized religion or their denominations or even their particular congregations. But they do want community, and those values are common. And so when we're at a legislative day in Salem, no one says I'm a Protestant. No one says I'm a Catholic. No one says I'm a Jew. No one says I'm a Muslim. No one says I'm a Sikh. We come together and we're able to do good together.
4: Frank, can I ask concretely, when you're in Salem, what are you asking for?
3: One recent example was to protect food for families that don't have any. We will advocate with the Oregon Food Bank, for example. That is a common thing that we have, that we all share in common. We want to help those that are struggling the most, the last, the least, the lost. There's other things that we've had unity on, protecting new Oregonians, and that includes many of our immigrants to this state. And that is highly controversial, but we come together because not of the rhetoric of the politics, but because those are the instructions that we're told as people of faith, welcome thy neighbor.
4: Part of the reason I was asking is a word that hasn't come up, and it's a low word, and the word is money. And like as you're shifting your model in at Coburg Commons, or as you're shifting to think about the land going away, how much are you thinking about what strike me as incredibly high-minded and hopeful things that you're thinking about? How much do you have to think about money?
2: A lot.
1: All the time.
2: A lot.
4: How do you think about it? It's, someone said it's not real. That's another program.
2: It's challenging how much of a piece the relationship to the denomination, to the conference, is mediated by that specific thing, just implicitly, in both directions. It is important. I like having health insurance. I like being able to fix things in the building when they break. I like being able to like have free events. And the anxiety around money for denominations that are numerically constricting, that anxiety is crippling. And my hope is that that is an important conversation, and it can't be the centering one. Otherwise, we're like teaming up like out of our anxiety, and that, yeah.
4: Amy,
1: yeah. Oh, money. Well, we're all executive directors. We get used to asking for it. But I think there is a certain obligation to develop a theology of money and around stewarding the resources that we have in a way that is serving everyone that has access to the space or the, I mean, we're definitely in a, I mean, Ascension School. I mean, it's money strapped. We're always going to be money strapped. I don't know what it would be like if we were flush. I think it might actually be more challenging in some ways. I do think that some of these designs we're talking about, though, actually diversify income in a way that frees us so that we're not just dependent on kind of the typical church person who's willing to like tithe or, you know, because all of those things are melting away. And individuals aren't necessarily giving to organized religion like they used to.
3: It's actually going down.
1: For sure, yeah. I mean, for sure. But yet there's this openness to something new and different. I mean, we raised $1.5 million in 9 months for a swimming pool.
4: And can I ask, just Brandon used the word implicit before, and can you make explicit where you're like, did you raise it from foundations or from individuals?
1: No, we raised it from individuals in our community.
4: Individuals in your community.
1: Our little baby community of Cove, LeGrand, okay. And, you know, some spots in Eastern Oregon.
2: Are you doing any workshops on how to do that?
3: I'm signing up too.
2: Yeah.
1: But it really just made me believe in people want to give their time and their attention and their resources to things that will just bring our communities to life.
3: I love that. You cannot underestimate the power of people, period. You've heard that before and it's true. When I was told, Frank, you need to take down your DEI statement. I went back to a couple of people who tried to advise me and I said, why? That would not be who we are. And they said, you got to take it down or you'll lose your federal money. And I said, that's what makes us different from a regular nonprofit. We're faith-based. So we lost $3.7 million in 3 weeks, all of our federal funding. And I took down our DEI statement from our about section and I put it to the front of our website. And I called out for help. And yes, foundations stepped up. The cities, the counties stepped up with emergency funding. And then we had people decide, I can do my happy hour drink, my $15, $20 a month. I can do it and give it to you. That multiplied by a few hundred. And that's constant revenue. And so we were able to survive.

0: maintenance person. So make us more accountable to you. Make us more business savvy. Make us be more sustainable. And I think that's what we all have figured out that we need to do more.
1: You're listening to The Detour. We're talking about the changing role of religious spaces with Frank So, Amy Jane, and Brandon Rhodes. This conversation was recorded in Le Grand in March of 2026 with a live audience. Before we concluded, our guests responded to audience questions.
2: Rich from Alawa County is asking a question based on many smaller churches and increasing splintering during COVID. Some of those churches then sort of hunkering down and saying, we're saving souls while you're out there trying to do social work. What are we going to do? Did I do some justice to your question?
3: All right. This is an O church question, right? O church. I'm out here in rural Eastern Oregon and very much aware of what you're talking about, the shrinking churches, but also the rise of white Christian nationalism, which is the greatest threat to the message of Jesus today. So that's me putting it bluntly. But I was a pastor in the evangelical church for 15 years before I became an Episcopalian 3 years ago. So I've shifted a lot of my beliefs over the years even. And I guess I'm placing that there, not having any solutions, obviously. But I try to have openness and kindness when I'm encountering people from different traditions, mostly because I come from that tradition. And I know what it's like to make a journey in a faith system. So,
0: just real quick, Rich, I just finished a book by John Fugelson called Separation of Church and Hate. I don't want to get into arguments with people who are staunch believers that there's only one way to God. I think if you read the Bible, and I think all different types of Christians do or should, Jesus says, come through me. Well, we're literally not going to come through Jesus. We come through the example of Jesus. And there's a difference between, I don't want to say it's just the evangelicals or one type of Christian, but the idea of who we are is based on our ability to follow Jesus, not just thump a Bible. And so you have to ask yourself the question, is it worth my time or is it worth my example? And I think what we must do is show love. Show love even when things don't make sense to us in the way that we were brought up and what we were taught that Christianity, faith, or love, or God is. You have to show mercy. You have to show love. But you also have to educate yourself when people come to you and say, something out of the Bible. Because sometimes it's either taken too literally or it's just taken and perversed. But that's why I believe we must do justice, love mercy, and walk humbly with our God.
2: Great. Thanks. So the question, is it possible that we're looking for meaning in different ways today? And might that be related to the shrinking of some of the congregational stuff?
3: 100%. 100%. I am constantly astounded by the young people that I work with and the ways that they think the church is going to look a whole lot different in the future, and I'm not mad about it. they have challenged me to just, open up. And I think the moment you open your doors and you are not exclusive to your faith tradition, you will be transformed by the people who think and believe differently than you. I have learned more from people outside of my faith tradition about openness that I've ever learned in the church.
2: So Micah's asking, can't the church or certain congregations transform before getting to the point where hospice is what's needed? Might that transformation, done more proactively, bring more people to it and save it in doing so? Thanks.
3: That's my son. So.
0: Has he asked you this question before?
3: No. It's a great question.
2: It is a great question.
3: Yeah, we're missing opportunities. And I often think about, what are we so caught up in that we are not

0: getting in there in time. What are the churches actually doing that they're not noticing that they're entering into death? And so I think that, you know, diocese, denominations, they need to actually pay attention to this. But I also think they need to be okay with death. They need to be okay with saying goodbye to what was and making room for what will be. And that might mean the death of a church. They're just like clinging to the way it was. So I agree with Micah. I think it would transform. It would transform the church if every single church right now began to think creatively and imaginatively about the future of their facilities.
1: Churches do well when they have purpose. There are also good examples of churches that have preemptively decided, we're going to do something to serve the community. We did schools before, we've done daycares. We want to do affordable housing. There's a small church called West Hills Covenant Church. It's not a mainline Christian denomination. It's more evangelical. And they approached us and said, you resettle refugees. We have an old parsonage. We have this old house on our property. We want to host Afghan refugees. So, that's kind of interesting. The Afghans are Muslims. You're more of a conservative Christian church. Are you sure? And they said, yes. They got their congregation, their community members excited about helping. Excited, this was during right after the evacuation of Kabul. Excited about turning an old building with former congregation members that used to be contractors, that were plumbers, that were people who loved interior design. They fixed up that church parsonage. And until this administration stopped receiving refugees, were bringing in Afghans and welcoming them to their community. And they found more purpose and more people started coming together. We're seeing in Portland that there are some churches that are starting to take action on this and building affordable housing on empty lots. And that is great to see. So there are some examples of proactiveness. Ecumenical Ministries of Oregon is working with a great organization some of you may know called Levin. And Levin Community is looking at all the areas right now, and that's how they have all the square footage of what's out there and saying, what can you do with your land? Can you make it into affordable housing? And how can we help you get there?
2: I think we have time for one more question. So Grace is asking about how these conversations actually happen within different denominations within the church, whether they're hierarchical, whether they're facilitated, what the method is for having these hard conversations.
3: There's a story out of, I think it's Indianapolis, Englewood Baptists. They were real big up into the 80s, megachurch energy, and declined into the 90s. And they had like, 15 city blocks. They had like an establishment of like buildings. Fast forward to now, they've got affordable housing, they've got social enterprises, incubators, regular meals together as a neighborhood. To fill in the blank between that starting point and that is, it began with listening. They had to learn how to listen to each other. I think listen behind the moment for where the divine may be at work and may be aching for something. But I think a lot of these things just begin with listening. Slow, hard work.
0: I think courageous leadership too. Just having people that are willing to stick it out in those hard conversations. I think it all depends on what the people need and listening to what they really, what will actually facilitate their future, not what we think should happen.
1: Boy, the last 250 years have been interesting, haven't they? God knows what waits for us in another 250 more years. I think that we have become, as a society, because of our ability to garner more information, read quick rhetoric, and we have such a desire to have an opinion about everything, that some of our personal opinions are now superseding our opinions of faith, and we're mixing faith to justify our opinions. And so it's difficult because we have a struggle internally where we have friends that are in the same church, but, oh, you're okay with gay people. I'm not okay with gay people. And the Bible says it's not okay. And then someone says, well, actually the Bible never said anything about Jesus not liking gay people. And so it's polarized, whether it's abortion, whether it's about LGBTQ issues, and that belief of your freedom supersedes that belief of a community. Your individual has now become greater than your community belief. And so you find new communities and we fracture. And that's why we've seen denominations split. I'm a Catholic. It pains me to see such a hard line against our LGBTQ brothers and sisters. It pains me like you wouldn't believe, because I cannot be a good friend to my buddy who's gay and follow the mission of the Catholic Archdiocese at 100%. I cannot do that. I may be able to welcome them, but I cannot accept them because they may sin. I don't think it's a sin. Does that make me no longer Catholic? We are afraid to talk about these issues, but we need to talk about them, just like we need to talk about what it means to transform churches as a building, churches as a people. We are no longer the country we were 250 years ago, and we need to create who we will be in the next 250 years.
2: So it's interesting, as we close, I guess I just want to name that I've had this sort of strange experience during this conversation of thinking about how it sits alongside many of the explicitly civic conversations that Oregon Humanities is involved with around the state, and that it sits really closely. And I want to ask you to join me in saying thank you to Brandon, Amy, and Frank. Thanks very much. Brandon Rhodes directs the UMC-affiliated community center, Coburg Commons. Frank So is the former executive director for Ecumenical Ministries of Oregon. Reverend Amy Jane is the executive director and resident pastor at Ascension School Camp and Conference Center, a ministry of the Episcopal Church in Cove, Oregon. You can learn more about Amy, Frank, and Brandon in our show notes at oregonhumanities.org. Thanks for listening to The Detour from Oregon Humanities. Anna McLean is our producer. Ali Sylvester, Karina Brisky, and Ben Waterhouse are our assistant producers. Our transcript is by Tom Williams, to whom we want to extend a very large thanks. This is Adam Davis. See you next time.
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6: Hi, my name is Mark Babson. I'm the host of this weekly interview program, which is sponsored by the nonprofit Salem for All. Salem for All is motivated by the goals of hope, purpose, meaning, belonging, and achievement. We'd like to see ourselves in the tradition of great American social movements like Dorothy Day's Catholic Worker, Jane Addams Hull House, and the Student Nonviolent Coordinating Committee of 1960s Nashville. My guest today is Paul Clemmy. Paul's director of music ministries at St. Paul's Episcopal Church in Salem, where he conducts four choirs and serves as the parish organist. He has a doctorate in choral conducting from the University of Washington, master's degree in choral conducting and organ performance from the University of Michigan, and a bachelor's degree in organ performance from Central Methodist College in Fayette, Missouri. Paul has directed the Willamette Master Chorus in Salem for almost 30 years. 2026-27 will be his final season with the choir. He is a recipient of the Oregon Commendation Medal from the Oregon National Guard. To close this introduction, I want to share a short poem from Wendell Berry, Kentucky poet, novelist, essayist, and farmer who passed away this week. This poem is called The Loved Ones. The loved ones we call the dead depart from us and for a while are absent. And then as if called back by our love, they come near us again. They enter our dreams. We feel they have been near us when we have not thought of them. They're simply here, simply waiting while we are distracted among our obligations. At last it comes to us. They live now in the permanent world. We are the absent ones. Thanks so much for joining me today, Paul.
7: Thank you, Mark. It's good to be here.
6: Let's start with your personal history. Where did you grow up? What was your early life like?
7: Well, I'm a Missouri boy. I grew up in central Missouri, in a very small German community called Herman, Missouri, which is about an hour west of St. Louis. It's right on the Missouri River. Germanic town. Dutch German settlers came in the 1830s and settled the region because it looked very much like the Rhine Valley. So I grew up in that little town. I'm a preacher's kid. My father was a minister in the United Church of Christ in the little town of about 2,500. And that's where my childhood was. I spent all of my schooling there. And being a preacher's kid, I lived right next to the church, took piano lessons from the church organist. And she encouraged me to take organ lessons from her son, who was a organist in the town. So after several years of piano, my mother said, you can continue or you can quit. And I continued and became enamored with the organ. And so as early as I can remember, maybe I was 11 or 12, I felt a strong desire to want to play the organ and was inspired by my teachers. So way back when I was a sixth grader, I kind of knew that I wanted to be a church musician and play the organ.
6: I want to ask more about your childhood, too. Do you have siblings? What did you do as a young person? What did you enjoy doing?
7: Well, I have two younger sisters who are twins. They're 2 years younger than me. And then I have a younger brother. So I was the oldest. Growing up in the 60s and the 70s, we had a pretty free reign. We could go do pretty much anything we wanted. Being in a small town, I loved playing sports because everybody had to be on the sports team. We were so small, and everybody had to be in the band and the choir. So I was able to do all of those things and really relished growing up in a small community. And that was a lot of the basis for my foundation.
6: Fast forward a long way, but you can fill it in some if you'd like. I was going to ask, but how did you come to Salem?
7: Well, after a lot of graduate school and college, I finally was able to secure a position as a professor at Washington State University, which is in Pullman, Washington. So I was there for 9 years. I directed the choirs as a director of choral activities, also taught organ on the faculty. And then I fell in love with this woman. Her name is Sue, and she is a Portland girl. I was hoping that she would move to Pullman and take the high school choir directing job because she was choir director in high school. And she looked me straight in the face and she said, no, I don't want to move to Pullman. Why don't you find a job in the Portland area? And my jaw kind of dropped because I was a tenured professor and everything. I knew that I wanted to marry this woman. So I started putting out my feelers for a different job. And I found St. Paul's Episcopal Church in Salem. And so this was in 1997. And the rector called me as a church music director and organist. And 30 years later, here I am and still married to the same woman.
6: Can you tell us about the organs in Salem? When I was going to school, my favorite professor was an organist. And he I remember him saying to me, oh, I'm not going to play this program. That this organ is not well suited to it. I should play French music on this organ. Tell us a little about organs, please.
7: My position at St. Paul's has been full-time, still is full-time. There's quite a lot to curate here, and I also have to keep my ability as an organist up. The organ at St. Paul's is what we call a neo-Baroque instrument. It was built in 1975 by Gabriel Ney, who is a Canadian builder. He is no longer alive, He died just only a couple years ago. This particular organ is, as you're alluding to, suited for the music of the Baroque period. Because of the construction and the way the pipes are also constructed and put together, there was a movement during the 70s, especially in the Northwest United States, that organ builders and organ players wanted to go back to what it would be like if we were to play the music the way Bach or Handel would have heard it. And so during the 70s and 80s, there was quite a movement to build organs of mechanical action, like Bach would have played, called tracker action organs. So there's no electricity involved, as would have been in the time of Bach. And the basic format of the pipe designs are a little bit slender and more, Germanic. In other words, the organ music that would have been played would have been a different tuning concept. And also the structure of the pipes would be thinner and brighter. Over the years, especially in the United States, organ builders have tried to copy the sound of the orchestra. And so during the 19th century and into the 20th century, organ builders started to go away from the Baroque designs and decided to build organs that would play music of all the periods and all different genres and so forth. So when you're alluding to your professor wanting to play French music, well, the French have a certain way of building their organs that would have been in the 19th and 20th century. So there's so many different kinds of organ building. And like I say, the organ that I inherited at St. Paul's is more neo-Baroque. But in the city of Salem, there are many different kinds of organs. The one kind of organ that's now predominant in the United States and around the world is what we call electropneumatic organs. Organs that have rows of pipes, just like any other organ, but when you depress a key, there's an electronic signal that is sent to the palate that opens the hole and the pipe speaks. So if you can think about it from Bach's day, everything was mechanical action. There was no electricity involved. You even had to have someone pumping air into the bellows. And after the advent of electricity, we have electric bellows, which we have at St. Paul's, that pumps air into a reservoir and the air pressure remains constant. That's the only thing that's electronified on the St. Paul's instrument. In Salem, there are many electropneumatic organs where electric signal is sent to the palate opens and pipes speak on command as the organist is playing. The advent of electricity changed organ building, but frankly, Mark, organ building has remained the same for over 500 years. Everything is speech through a pipe and that sort of thing. And then, of course, I will conclude this by saying that you can sample sounds and literally make the sound of an organ come through digitally sampled sounds through speakers. So there's that option as well.
6: Is there a delay in organs that don't use electricity in order to generate the sound?
7: Good question. There is a sense of delay in some cases. For example, the tracker action organ is actually more immediate. Believe it or not, with all of the, you have to have these connections through pieces of wood and that sort of thing. And you think it would be delayed, but actually the tracker action organs, the mechanical action, are more immediate. Sometimes the electric can be a feeling of delay. And then also, depending on where the organ is situated and how far removed it is from the pipes, that can cause delay for the performer who is playing. And then the sheer distance that there is between the pipes and the organist can also make it feel like delay. For example, in some organs, the organ desk is at the very bottom of the floor, and the organ can go very high, can go in 20 to 30 feet up into the air. And sometimes the sound actually shoots out over the organist, depending on where everything is situated. And then the acoustic has something to do with it, too. If the acoustic is alive and everything seems to be a little bit swimmy, there's a feeling of delay there, too.
6: Let's go from there to choral music. What do you love about choral music? How is it different from other types of music that we might be familiar with?
7: My love for choral music goes back to when I was a kid. I sang in the children's choir at my father's church. So choral music is very much a part of who I am. And as a church musician, it goes hand in glove with being an organist. So for me and other colleagues who work in the church, we are expected to bring music to the glory of God. And that can be done through choral music. And the thing that, of course, separates choral music from any instrumental music, whether it be organ or orchestra and that sort of thing, is that the choir has text. The thing that choirs can deliver is a message that a poet or a lyricist has come up with, and we are able to deliver that right on the spot, whereby sometimes maybe instrumental music might be more programmatic, and sometimes you have to use your imagination for what the composer is trying to say. But with choral music, we have text, and we're able to deliver the words and the message immediately.
6: How does it feel different?
7: I think that if you're singing a text and you feel a connection to it and you want to be able to give that to the listener, there can be a way that you can inflect through dynamics and that sort of thing. It's just like a speaker trying to speak something to get a point across. In choral music, we can get the point across by inflecting the text through dynamic or through accent with our voice. We're able to feel that in our bodies and on our minds. We know what the text is. We know what the message is. Certainly orchestras and organists do the same thing. We can bring about that imaginative portrait, if you will, while we're playing our instrument. And we can bring out certain emotions, whether it be through dynamics, articulation, accents, that sort of thing. So I think that we're all in it kind of together. But for the choral musician, we have the text and we have a mission to get that text and that point across.
6: Let's talk about Evensong. So what is Evensong? What's the Evensong series of free concerts that take place at St. Paul?
7: Evensong is basically evening prayer. So if we think about from the monastic's point of view, if you think about the monastic community that does a lot of their daily life praying. So let's say, for example, that if we went to Mount Angel Abbey and we followed the monks around for the day, that they would pray very early in the morning, they would pray mid-morning, they would pray again at noon, in the afternoon, and then in the evening. So there's a monastic order to the origination of this. Now, Evensong is basically all came about through the Anglican Church. In England, in the 16th century, there was a movement and a reformation away from the Catholic Church, and they adopted the Vespers, which is late afternoon, and Compline service, which is at the evening of the day, and they combined those words and readings into what is called evening prayer. So this would be at the end of the workday, and you're giving thanks to God for all of the many blessings that got you through the day. The Anglican Church just sort of truncated the monastic order and decided we're going to do evening prayer. Evensong is sung evening prayer. We are following the Anglican tradition. We're in the United States. The Anglican Church is known as the Episcopal Church. And so at St. Paul's, we keep that tradition alive by saying evening or singing evensong once a month. So this is something that's very traditional in the Episcopal Church. Before I go further, I would say that also in the Book of Common Prayer, which is our guidebook in the Episcopal Church, there are services for morning prayer, noon prayer, evening, and compline. But the primary service that is done worldwide throughout the Anglican Church is evening prayer or evensong. So if you come to Evensong at St. Paul's, it's about 35 minutes of chanting, praying, singing two canticles that are appointed. One is called the Magnificat, which is known as the Song of Mary. And the second canticle that is appointed all the time is what's called the Nunc Dimittis, otherwise known as the Song of Simeon. It's a story out of the New Testament. And so prayers, canticles, psalms, responses, about 30 minutes. And that's once a month at St. Paul's, first Sunday of the month from October through June.
6: Is it open to the public?
7: Yes, it is. Anyone is welcome. And what happens also at St. Paul's, which is a little bit traditional, especially in the United States, is that we accompany that prayer service with a concert. And so if you come to St. Paul's on the appointed Sunday, the first Sunday of the month, there will be the service, which will last half an hour. And then I have devised a concert series that has a concert that follows that service of about an hour. So, for example, we have had concerts that it features an orchestra. We have organ recitals. We have piano recitals. We have string quartets. We do 9 concerts a year, but always preceded by that service of evensong. So when you come, you're basically there for a service and a concert about an hour and a half.
6: Tell us about the Willamette Master Chorus.
7: The Willamette Master Chorus is another joy in my life, Mark, and I know that you've performed with us. When I came to Salem 30 years ago, I had the opportunity to audition and try out for the artistic leadership because at that point, my colleague Wallace Long was passing it on to someone else. His duties at the university were quite immense. I took the audition, the Master Chorus said, yes, we want you. And now 30 years later, here I am. The Willamette Master Chorus is a group of volunteer amateur musicians, but they have to pass an audition. So there's a bar that I have raised to have a certain expectation and a level of quality that I hope is at a very high level. And I've been very proud that we've been able to do that for 30 years. There are 80 singers. It's been pretty much that way the entire time that I've been with the group. I've wanted it to be 80 voices so that we could do major works. For example, we have done Handel's Messiah. We have done Brahms' Requiem. We have done Mozart's Great Mass. We've done so many masterworks. And in order to do those masterworks with orchestra, you have to have a fairly large choir. I would say that maybe 80 voices is a medium-large choir compared to other choirs that are out there. But I want it to be big enough to be able to sing over and with an orchestra. But also I feel very good about the fact that we're able to do a diverse range of repertoire from small octavo short anthem pieces to secular music. One of the things that I'm most proud of is that 22 years ago, we instituted a veterans concert. So every veterans weekend in November for the last 22 years, we have done a concert honoring and celebrating veterans who have served in the armed forces and their families. So this particular group has been known to do rock and roll music on those concerts. We've done Broadway music. We've done all kinds of things. We have done the famous Carmina Burana by Carl Orff. We've done that with dancers. Mm-hmm. We have done jazz music-oriented things, as well as major works. So I would call this group a very eclectic chorus and have been proud to be a part of the Salem arts community for this long time, including Dr. Long's tenure. We are starting our 42nd year this year.
6: Now, that's a huge contribution to Salem, so thank you. You said there are 80 singers, so is that about 20 per part? And then also, how many concerts are there? Could you tell us about the series this year?
7: Yes, the 80 voices, it roughly comes out to 20 singers in each section. Yes, soprano, alto, tenor, bass. Sometimes I have a few more sopranos and altos than tenors and basses, just circumstances. But in general, that's the way things go. We do 4 concerts every year, and it's been that way for quite a long time. So as I said earlier, the first concert of the year this year will be our Veterans Concert on the weekend before Veterans Day. It's actually the 7th and 8th of November. We will be doing celebratory music that will celebrate the 250th anniversary of the founding of the United States of America. And then we will end the concert with a piece that I think is a profound message that we all need to hear. Ralph Vaughan Williams, English composer, during the 20th century wrote a beautiful oratorio called Dona Nobis Pacem. Dona Nobis Pacem is Latin for grant us peace. Actually, the whole piece is all in English, He wrote it as a result of World War I, being an Englishman, and he did serve in the British Army. He wrote this as a response to that, and it actually was written during the 30s when the Nazi regime was coming into power in Germany. And so it was a very profound message. That's our Veterans Concert. We'll be doing that with orchestra. In the holiday time during December, we will collaborate with the Trail Sextet, which is a part of the original Trail Band that used to perform in Salem for many years. And so Phil and Gail Newman, who are well-known performers in that group, they will be along with four other musicians from the original Trail Band. We've been doing this for several years. I love the combination that we bring, where we're able to do a lot of settings of carols. And for the last 10 or 12 years, we've been inviting a school choir to come and be a part of that concert. And this year, the Wright Elementary School Choir will be with us with their director, and they will sing some music themselves, and we'll also combine with the children at the end, along with the Trail Sextet. That will be the weekend before Christmas. Our third concert is an Irish Celtic concert. I have discovered that there's an incredible gem in the city of Salem called the Salem Academy of Irish Dance. And so there are young folks that are learning how to do the Irish dance with hard souls and soft souls. And I thought it would be fun to do a concert that would highlight these young dancers. We're also going to have the Trail Sextet, who happen to specialize in Celtic music. Mm-hmm. And so we're going to do all music from the British Isles, especially Ireland and Scotland. And that is a precursor for a tour that the choir will take to England and Scotland in the summer of 2027. And so part of that music will be going with us to Scotland and England. And then also some other music that we'll be doing will be highlighted at our final concert of the year, and my final concert ever with the Master Chorus will be going to the Mount Angel Abbey in May, and we will be doing sacred music all from the English tradition, because we will be singing Evensong at Durham Cathedral, which is in North England. So we will be in residence at the cathedral, and we will sing every day for 4 days. We'll sing their evensong. What a privilege it is for us to be in this beautiful cathedral. And so we'll be there, and then we'll be in Edinburgh for about 5 days. So all of the music that's on the final concert that we're doing in Mount Angel in May will be some preview of what we're doing when we go to England. That's our four concerts for the year.
6: Could you tell us what are a couple stories you've enjoyed about your time with the choir?
7: Thank you for asking. As I mentioned earlier, we've now been doing veterans concerts for 22 years. And so if I were to say that there's a stamp that the Master Chorus has stamped on the community, that is our gift to veterans. I think of people who sometimes are on the margins, who are forgotten, especially veterans who are injured or perhaps maybe have mental illness issues. And we are opening our doors to all veterans and all families to say, you are not forgotten. You are remembered for the sacrifice that you gave to this community. And so I feel like that this is one of our gifts that we're able to give to the Salem community. And I feel very proud of the fact that we were able to institute that several years ago. Something else that I feel very proud of is that if you've ever gone to the Elsinore and watched a movie with the organ playing, back in the days when before there was sound associated with movies, organists, usually in these old majestic theaters like the Elsinore, organists would improvise and accompany silent films. In a couple of instances, I thought I would take the same idea, and we did The Hunchback of Notre Dame, which is a silent movie from 1923. It took music for orchestra and chorus and all kinds of different organ music, and we did a concert whereby I put the music to the silent film, The Hunchback of Notre Dame. And I've done that a couple times, and I feel very proud of doing that. I must admit to you that I probably watched the movie about 55 times. I watched it over and over again to get the timing just right, but that was a great deal of fun. To be able to do the iconic Messiah and Carmina Burana that I mentioned to you, we've done them 4 or 5 times each. Those are very important pieces in the choral orchestral canon. And I feel proud that we've been able to do those, along with the many other wonderful masterworks. I feel like I'm a very blessed man and feel very honored and privileged to be able to stand in front of this group and to be able to do these major works that I never would have dreamed of being able to do that when I was in high school and college. And now here that I'm in the twilight of my career, I can say that I was able to do a lot of really substantial works, and I feel so fulfilled.
6: Well, that brings me to my last question, which is, what are you grateful for?
7: I feel very fortunate to be living my dream, Mark. I talked to a lot of people, and some people have said, well, it sounds like you're living my dream. And I just nod in agreement. And a lot of those people say, you know, not a lot of whole people, a lot of people get to do that. A lot of people get to live their dream in their profession. And this is truly something that I felt that I was kind of called to do, even as a high school youngster. And I remember feeling like when I would go to the cathedral in St. Louis as a high school kid and hear the great music in the cathedral there, I just kept saying to myself, I want to do that. And here I am, an old man, still doing it. I feel very blessed.
6: Well, you're a blessing to this community. And so thank you. Thank you for that, for bringing light to all sorts of people, you know, and experiences to me personally, things I would not have gotten a chance to do. So thank you, Paul. Is there something you'd like to say in closing?
7: Well, I appreciate this opportunity, Mark, and I respect and honor what you do to get this word out. And also I respect and honor your musicianship. And I'm so glad that we could connect this way. And I just feel that to let people in our community know that during this age of being able to push a button and have music instantly, I think that we're very fortunate to be able to do that. But for me, as a musician who makes my living doing this, for someone like you, Mark, who makes your living playing your instrument, that there are so many people that want to do that, and that for us as musicians, that I simply ask that our community remember that there are musicians who want to share their talent and their learning with you, and there's nothing that can replace live music.

Good morning, folks, and this is Firelight Stories, and this is Gordon Monroe bringing you Firelight Stories, where we tell you stories that come from early Oregon, meaning the 1800s, early 1900s, and folk tales, fairy tales from all over the world, which is what I'm going to do today. So, are you ready for story time? That time and place where the rules and confines of this world slip away. Anything can happen. You might look and see a whole mountain range made of crystals, scarlet, blue, purple, silver. And above them, in the sky, ships sailing through the clouds and dragons coiling around them. You look out over the ocean, and there are the sea people, dancing on the waves to a strange, mysterious music. Right beside you, a tree uproots, walks down the path with you. The wind, it whispers secrets in your ear. The stones at your feet, they hold the secrets of the ages. You look, you see a raven. You look a second time, there's a woman with long, dark, flowing hair. You look a third time, it's a raven all over again. Because you see, in these times and in these places, both human beings and animals live. And human beings can become animals if they want, and animals can become human beings because they're one and the same. They speak the same language, and words are like magic. This is story time, imagination time. This is Once Upon a Time. Long time ago, in a land of two seasons, a wet season and a dry season, both human beings and animals lived, and the human beings, they lived in the lowlands, in the valleys. They had their farms there in the villages. And the animals, the wild animals, they lived up in the hills, in the mountains, in the jungle. And the king of the beasts, the lord of the jungle, was Tiger. And everyone was scared of Tiger. Now, sometimes, when the hunting wasn't very good, up there in the mountains, up there in the jungle, Tiger'd come down. He'd come down to the lowlands where the people lived, and he'd hunt cows, goats, sheep, and sometimes children. And that's the way it was. For a long time, or a short time, or whatever time it was, until one year the rains, they came late. And up there in the mountains one night, Tiger was thinking to himself, it was time that he go down to where the people lived and hunt there. So he went down the mountain, through the jungle, through the hills, out into the valleys and the fields, across the fields into a village. And he was walking down the streets of one particular village, and he came to one house, and inside that house there was a child crying and making a racket, and Tiger sat down to listen. And pretty soon the mother said, "Hush! Hush, or we'll put you outside, and the tiger will come and eat you." Well, Tiger smiled. "That'd do it."
Everyone was scared of Tiger. But then the child started crying all over again. Tiger couldn't believe his ears. And the mother said, "Hush, hush, or we'll put you outside, and surely the tiger will come, drag you away, and eat you alive." Tiger thought, "I'll do it." First time, the kid just didn't understand, but there's no mistaking what the mother's saying this time. But then the child started crying all over again. Tiger was stunned. He was shocked. And the mother said, "All right, I've had enough. I'm going to get a wild dried persimmon." And all of a sudden, the child was quiet. And Tiger started thinking. He starts thinking, "What is this wild dried persimmon that the child is more frightened of than he is of Tiger?" And he started getting scared. Then the door to the house started to open, and Tiger thought, "That's got to be the wild dried persimmon." And he started looking around for a place to hide, and the only place was a barn, so he jumped inside. Now, it just so happened that same night, that same village, there was a thief about, looking to steal some sheep. And he slipped into a barn. Now it was dark in there. So dark he couldn't see the hand in front of his face, but he wasn't about to light a light. He's a thief. He didn't want anyone to know he was there, so he just started feeling around. And pretty soon, he came across the largest sheep he'd ever encountered. He couldn't believe his luck. So he climbed up on top and gave it a good thwack on the back end to get it going. Well, Tiger figured it was the wild dried persimmon. And he was so scared, he just jumped up and started running. He burst out of the barn, and there in the moonlight, the thief figured out it wasn't a sheep he was riding, it was a tiger. And he started screaming. And when he started screaming, the tiger started running faster. When he ran faster, the thief held on tighter. When he held

0: wolves into the jungle.
1: There was a low branch. Knocked the thief right off the back of that tiger. Well, he started looking around for a place to hide, and the only place he found was a hollow tree, so he crawled inside. Well, Tiger, he just kept running, and he ran, and he ran, and he ran until he couldn't run anymore. And he just sat down, and he was breathing hard, head down, eyes rolling, tongue out. Well, it just so happened that Rabbit was sitting there. Now, Rabbit had never seen Tiger afraid of anything, so he was kind of wondering what was going on. And so he said, "Tiger, what's going on?" So Tiger told him all about going down to the lowlands to hunt, all about that village, the child, the mother, the wild dried persimmon, and the whole thing. Well, Rabbit wanted to laugh. He knew what a wild dried persimmon was. Maybe you do too. It's a piece of fruit about the size of a plum, but Tiger didn't know that. Now, it's not a good thing to be laughing at a tiger, and besides, Rabbit had an idea. And he said, "Tiger, us rabbits, we know all about wild-dried persimmons. We know how to get rid of them, and I'll get rid of this one for you if you promise never, ever to hunt me or my kind again." Sounded like a good deal to Tiger, so off they went to that place where the wild-dried persimmon was knocked off his back. And Rabbit started looking around for a good place to stand up and say something important sounding. Saw hollow tree. Hopped up on top, turned around, his tail went down inside. Because, you see, back in those days, back in those times, Rabbit had a long, bushy tail. And it went down and it tickled the nose of the thief who was stuck down there. And he thought somebody had lowered a rope to help him out. So just about the time that Rabbit was going to say something important sounding, the thief took hold of his tail and he yanked. Well, Rabbit was so shocked, so scared, that he just jumped. And you know how rabbits can jump. He jumped with so much force, so much power, so quickly. He left his tail behind. And from that day to this day, rabbits have short, bushy tails. And tigers never, ever have anything to do with wild, dried persimmons. That's a story that comes from Korea. An animal story, obviously, and I thought I'd tell you another animal story. Because animals show up in stories all the time, all over the world. And I think I might even try a different drum, just for the fun of it. That drum was called a cone drum. Looks like a cone with a flat bottom. And it's got goat skin on it. And this other drum I have is a little bit smaller, made of wood. It's called a nashika. We'll see how it does. This next story, another animal story, another story actually from the Orient. It's called Old Man Dragon. Once upon a time, a long, long time ago, in a time that's not this time, in a place that's not this place, but in that time and in that place, there was a great city. It sat right on the frontier between the Empire of China and the barbarians to the north. And in that city, there was a young boy, poor boy, all by himself. No family, no mother, no father, brothers, sisters, aunts, uncles, grandma, grandpa, nobody. And so the leaders of the city, they gave him a job, and his job was to sweep the front gate of the city. So it was always clean, and for that, they gave him a place that he could sleep, and they gave him a cup of rice and a cup of tea each and every day. And whenever anybody came to the city, that young boy, Han, he had a kind word for him, and he welcomed them to the city. And whenever anybody left the city, he always thanked them and asked them to return sometime. And that's the way it was for a long time, or a short time, or whatever time it was. Until one day, Han was there sweeping the gates of the city, and he looked up and he saw a rider coming down the road, galloping down the road, dust cloud behind him. And he came galloping up, and the rider jumped from the horse. It was a scout in the army. And he said, "Han, quickly, take me to the leaders. Take me to the Mandarin." And so they did. And when that soldier stood before the Mandarin, he went to one knee and he said, "Your Majesty, there's a whole army of a barbarian horde bearing down upon the city." And they mean to make war on us. They mean to wipe out the city, to kill each and every one of us. Well, that wasn't good news. And so the Mandarin, like any good leader, called for all his advisors, the leader of the army, the leader of the merchants, the leader of the workers, and the leader of the wise men. And he told them what the scout had said. And he said, "What should we do?" And everyone turned to the leader of the wise men. And he said, "Well, there's only three things we can do. We can close the gates, and we can fight." But the leader of the army, he stepped up and said, "Well, I don't think so. You see, my soldiers, they look frightening. They can jump up and down and yell and scream and scare the people, but really they're not very good at fighting. If we stay and fight, we'll get wiped out." And everybody turned back to the leader of the wise men. And he said, "Well, we could open the gates and invite them in." And the leaders of the workers said, "I don't think so. These are barbarians. They don't care if we invite them in or not. They're going to wipe us all out anyway." And everybody turned back to the leader of the wise men, and he said, "Well, we can run away." But the leader of the merchants said, "I don't think so. You see, if we run away, we're leaving the gates to the frontier open, and that barbarian horde is going to invade the Empire of China.

East to come and save them. Well, meantime, Han went back to the gate and started sweeping again. And after a time, he looked up and he saw somebody else coming down the road. An old fat man, small man, bald, long, bushy beard, kind of ragged clothing, had a staff. And he walked right up to Han and said, "Take me to your leader." And Han said, "Well, you know, he's kind of busy. You see, there's this barbarian horde that has come to make war upon the city. And so the Mandarin has sent out a proclamation that everybody should pray to the great cloud dragon of the east to come and save us." And the little fat man said, "I know. I am the great cloud dragon of the east." And Han said, "You don't look much like a dragon." And the little fat man said, "You ever seen a dragon?" Han said, "Good point. Follow me." So pretty soon they stood before the Mandarin. And the Mandarin looked up and said, "Han, why'd you bring this little fat man here? Can't you see that we're all praying to the great cloud dragon of the east to come and save the city?" And Han said, "Well, this is the great cloud dragon of the east." And the Mandarin looked at the little fat man and he said, "I don't think so. That's a little fat man. And by the way, he's making a mess of my carpets with his dirty feet." And the little fat man spoke up and he said, "You know, if you want a dragon to help you, you might want to treat him well. Be courteous to him. Give him something to eat, something to drink." And the Mandarin said, "Look, you're not a dragon. You don't look anything like a dragon." And the little fat man said, "You ever seen a dragon?" And the Mandarin said, "No, but everybody knows what a dragon looks like. They're huge. They're majestic. They look like a Mandarin." And he turned around to the leader of the army and he said, "Isn't that so?" But the leader of the army said, "I don't think so. You see, everybody knows the dragons are the best warriors who have ever set foot on this earth. Nobody can stand before them. They must look like generals." But the leader of the workers sort of shook his head and said, "I don't think so. You see, everybody knows the dragons are huge. They're strong. They're powerful. They can move mountains. They gotta look like workers." But the leader of the merchants, he just shook his head and he said, "I don't think so. You see, everybody knows the dragons love treasure. Gold, silver, jewels. They look like merchants." But the leader of the wise men, he just chuckled and he said, "I don't think so. You see, I can cite 97 different verses in different books that tell us that dragons are the wisest creatures that ever walked the face of this earth. They look like wise men." Well, just at that moment, a soldier came running in, fell to his knees, and he said, "Your Majesty, we can see them. We can see them from the front gate. There's a huge dust cloud from horizon to horizon." And everybody went running. They went running to the front gate. And sure enough, there was a dust cloud from horizon to horizon. And everybody turned and they ran away. Everybody except Feror, Han, and the little fat man. And they just stood there. And Han turned to the little fat man and he said, "Now, I don't know if you're a dragon or not, but I have a bowl of rice and a cup of tea, and if you want, we can share a meal." And the little fat man said, "Don't mind if I do." And so they sat down and they shared a meal.

0: And then the little fat man stood up and he said, you know, I don't think much of your city. I don't think much of your leaders. But I kind of like you. And so because of you, I'll save the city. And he walked out in front of the gates. And he took a deep, deep breath. And then he started to blow. And the winds began to howl. They began to rip and roar across the land like a tornado, like a hurricane. And he picked up that army and blew them back to the steppes, hundreds and hundreds of miles away. And then that little fat man, he crouched down, he spread his arms, and he jumped. And the wind took him higher and higher and higher. And Han couldn't believe his eyes, for there before him was a dragon. More fierce, more magnificent, more beautiful than anything he'd ever seen or ever imagined. And let me tell you this, my friends, of all the people in that city, of all the people in China, of all the people in all the world, Han could truly say what a dragon looked like.
1: All right. Now, I got that story from a friend of mine who goes to the Renaissance fairs. And he used to carve dragons. And so he loved dragons. And he gave me a book and said, oh, here's all my favorite dragon stories. And I liked that one. And I told it. And I told it while he was standing right there. Now, it just so happens that he looks a little bit like the description of the man. And when I told the story, I sort of directed everybody over to him, and he smiled and waved. He thought that was the greatest thing. That was a lot of fun. So that's two stories, both animal stories, and it looks like we have a little bit of time for me to tell you another short story. So I'll tell you another animal story. And this one's called Crocodile and Pig. Now, you may not know it, but when we're not looking, animals are a whole lot like us. They have their gatherings, they have their events, they socialize. Well, one time, they're having this great big cocktail party, and everybody was invited. Everybody was there. And Crocodile was walking around the entire party telling everybody he was the best. He was the greatest. And, well, nobody said anything because it was Crocodile. And he might get upset if you said something, take you down to the bottom of the river and do a death roll, and that'd be the end of you. Well, after a while, Pig got kind of tired of that. And so he said, Crocodile, let's have a race. Let's have a race across the swamp and back. Well, that sounded pretty good to Crocodile because, well, he was a creature of the swamp and Pig wasn't. So he's pretty sure he was going to win that race. And besides, the swamp was pretty big and there wasn't a whole lot of people out there in the swamp. And, well, if he got a little peckish, a little hungry along the way, Pig was looking pretty good. So off they went. And sure enough, Crocodile was a whole lot faster than Pig. He got all the way across the swamp and was headed back. And about halfway back, he met up with Pig. And that was a lot of exercise. and he was getting a little hungry, and Pig was looking better and better and better. But Pig, he had himself a plan. See, he knew what Crocodile's favorite food was, corned beef on rye. And he just happened to have one of those sandwiches, and he took it and he threw it. And Crocodile, he couldn't help himself. He just jumped. He leapt right after it, and he landed in a part of the swamp that they called quick, like quicksand. And that, my friends, is how Pig won the race. That actually, believe it or not, was a dream that I had. I think it's pretty cool that I had a story in a dream, and I remembered it long enough that I could write it down and tell it to you here on the radio station. And we still got a little bit of extra time, but not much. So, actually, what I'm going to do is let you know that this is KMUZ, community radio station out of Turner, Oregon, 88.5 on the FM dial and streaming around the world on KMU.org. And this is Firelight Stories. And you can hear me once a month, second Sunday of the month, 9:30 to 10 o'clock in the morning. And so this is Gordon Monroe signing.
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1: From Quality Radio Productions, it's another edition of Classics and Beyond. I'm Jake Longwell. We'll open today's program with music of Claude Debussy. We'll hear his second sonata for flute, viola, and harp, performed by flautist Paige Brooke, violist Nobuko Imai, and harpist Gloria Agostini.

Debussy's second sonata for flute, viola, and harp, performed by the trio of Paige Brooke, flute, Nobuko Imai, viola, and Gloria Agostini, harp. At the time of this recording, all three were members of the chamber ensemble New York Philomusica. The recording, French and German flute masterpieces, was released on the ensemble's own record label. Paige Brooke was a longtime principal flautist with New York Philomusica. You are listening to Classics and Beyond. I'm Jake Longwell. If you'd like to get in touch with the program, our email address is qualityradioproductions@gmail.com. 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If you want the playlist or streaming audio for this episode, it's program number 2006. Music next of American composer John Corigliano. We'll hear his concerto for clarinet and orchestra in three movements: cadenzas, elegy, and antiphonal toccata. Richard Stoltzman is the featured soloist. The London Symphony Orchestra is conducted by Lawrence Leighton Smith.

John Corigliano's Concerto for Clarinet and Orchestra, in three movements, cadenzas, elegy, and antiphonal toccata. Richard Stoltzman, the featured soloist with the London Symphony Orchestra, conducted by Lawrence Leighton Smith. From a 1992 RCA Victor compact disc titled The Essential Clarinet, featuring a wide variety of music for the instrument, Richard Stoltzman, a truly diverse master of the clarinet, having performed in a wide variety of settings, including classical, jazz, new age, and world music. Other composers featured on this CD include Aaron Copland and Igor Stravinsky, with plenty of jazz influence supplied by Woody Herman's Thundering Herd. The Essential Clarinet, an album from Richard Stoltzman. We'll conclude the hour with music of George Friedrich Handel. We'll hear his Concerto for Oboe in G minor, Opus 1, Number 6. We have an historic recording recorded on August 4th of 1938. Mitch Miller is the featured oboist with harpsichordist Jella Pessel.

0: Music featuring Mitch Miller on oboe. Yes, that Mitch Miller. Long before he was a famous record producer and executive, and long before his Sing Along with Mitch franchise took off, he was a serious classical and jazz oboist, and in the 1930s and 40s, he made many highly regarded recordings in both genres. We heard his rendition of Handel's Oboe Concerto in G minor, Opus 1, Number 6, recorded for RCA Victor on August 4th of 1938, with Jelle Pessel accompanying on harpsichord. The recording issued as a single 78 RPM record by RCA Victor. And that does it for this hour of the program. My name is Jake Longwell. Thank you, as always, for your company. I sincerely hope you enjoyed my selections. Please join me again soon for another exploration of the wide and varied world of classical music. 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

There isn't much from the composer Pierre de Monchicourt recorded. That happens to be one of his secular songs. Let's see, A Long Time My Heart Has Been Languishing. However, you might remember 30 years ago, there was a recording made in Ghent with Paul Van Nevel and the Huelgas Ensemble. It featured a young singer named Stephen McLeod. We've heard him with his ensemble, L'Angeli of Geneva, the Angels of Geneva, doing music of Josquin. He decided, though, to ask Paul Van Nevel, since that recording is out of print and impossible to find, can he re-record the disc in its entirety and even reproduce Paul Van Nevel's liner notes? Paul Van Nevel said sure, and we have the results in our hands this week. Right here on Millennium of Music, I'm Robert Aubrey Davis. Well, the primary work on this amazing recording back in 1996 and this brand new one is the Mass for the Feast of the Pentecost, the Missa Veni Sancte Spiritus. There are a number of the sacred motets of Monchicourt. Monchicourt himself was born around 1510 near the city of Arras in French Flanders, and winds up getting published in Paris as a young man. But the most important thing about him is he gets involved with the court of Philip II of Spain and eventually takes over the musical scene there. And it's an incredibly important story musically, and a lot of publishing came out of that. A lot of works survived by the hand of Pierre de Monchicourt. According to Stephen McLeod, he thinks he is an underrated composer and one that he has missed profoundly, and he very much wanted to recreate it. Our first set will give us the Kyrie and Gloria from the Missa Veni Sancte, and in between, one of the beautiful motets for the Blessed Virgin, O Virgo Virginum, L'Angeli of Geneva, and the man who thought this up, coming back to his youth 30 years ago, Stephen McLeod.

Well, this is a new recording of something we had on the program many decades ago with Paul von Nebel and the Huelgas Ensemble. But this is the ensemble, the Angels, Le Angeli of Geneva, with Stephen McLeod, who got permission. He, as a young man, had his first experience singing polyphony and singing Renaissance music and recording with Paul von Nebel, and it really did change the arc of his life. And what a great project this is, right here on Millennium of Music. I'm Robert Aubrey Davis. Well, there are more secular works on here. Oh, cruelte, cruel beauty who hath tortured my heart. Faute d'argent, you know that theme. Without money, life is miserable, so pay me now. This comes up extensively with almost anyone in the arts. There is one work Stephen McLeod chose that was not on the original. He, CD was long, so he added a work for the St. Thomas Didyma, Sotoma Didyma. But one of the remarkable pieces that Paul von Nebel found and decided to record, if you're a fan and fascinated by the figure of Mary Magdalene, there is the motet, Maria Magdalene. And again, this is the ensemble, Le Angeli of Geneva, conducted by Stephen McLeod.

What a great and touching project it is. A young man singing and being inspired by the incredible figure of Paul Van Nevel and the Huelgas Ensemble, and is now recreating it 30 years later. Music of Pierre de Manchecourt, and again the ensemble, the Angels, L'Angeli of Geneva, this week on Millennium of Music. I'm Robert Aubrey Davis. Well, we sure don't have time to hear all the music on the recording, but let's hear as much as we can of the remnants of the beautiful Missa Veni Sancti Spiritus, including the Agnus Dei. And we have to hear the Reges Terrae, that is the beautiful Epiphany motet, as the kings all gather together to come to Judea and look for the Christ child. It is an amazing recording and a reconstruction of something from 30 years earlier, Pierre de Manchecourt, L'Angeli of Geneva, conducted by Stephen MacLeod.

0: Well, what a great project, and I commend it highly. This is the Ensemble Les Angelis of Geneva, conducted by Stephen MacLeod, who'd sung all those years ago with Paul Van Nevel and the Huelgas Ensemble in music of Pierre de Montchaucourt. For complete information, simply go to our website, millenniumofmusic.com. We're always very pleased when you do. Our technical director is Christopher Drummond. For the program, this has been your producer and host. I'm Robert.
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2: Coming up on American Parlor Songbook. We'll get examined on this episode about doctors.
3: That's right, we'll examine healthcare with singer Calista Garcia and comedian Stephen Benequist. Now, Julie, say ah.
2: All right, ah.
3: It's just as I thought. You have CAS.
2: I do?
3: I'm afraid so. It's chronic announcer syndrome.
2: What is that?
3: Well, it's where, despite the lack of a radio show, you constantly announce things.
2: Oh, but we have a radio show.
3: Sure we do. It's okay. It's perfectly treatable. You just need to take these.
2: What are those?
3: Those are my keys. You'll need to hold them while I dig for my scalpel.
2: No, I'm not going to let you operate.
3: Well, that's fine. I'm qualified.
2: JP, look to the left.
3: All right.
2: Now the right.
3: That's easy.
2: That's just what I thought. You have MDD.
3: Julia, if I was imagining that I was a doctor, would I know that MDD means medical delusional disorder?
2: No, good point.
3: So we're both doctors then.
2: Why not?
3: All right, I'll just reach around here with the scalpel and make a cut.
2: Okay,
3: right,
2: you
3: there.
2: Lift your arm and I'm going to get your back.
3: Wait,
2: there.
3: Wait, what's that red stuff there?
2: This is American Parlor Songbook with your host at the piano, J.P. Houston.
3: Hey, thank you, folks. And on the other microphone, the only announcer I know who's also a licensed counselor, unless Ryan Seacrest is hiding something, Julie Van Dusen. 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Administering networks. Not actually doing any of those things. 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In the free market approach, there's high-risk pools. Apparently, that's where you put people with pre-existing conditions. And this whole time, I thought a high-risk pool was Splash Mountain after a juice box giveaway. But I digress. Healthcare is a sticky wicket. Which, coincidentally, sticky wickets is also the pre-existing condition I was denied for after swimming at Splash Mountain.

As far back as the 1880s, the movement towards universal health coverage was underway around the world. In Germany, the seeds were being planted already with the sickness insurance law, where companies had to have sick funds set aside for the employees should they become ill. I'm not sure if sick funds was like funds for sickness or like sick funds, man. But either way, they were legally mandated to cover their employees. This type of employer coverage law, it spread around the world into the 1930s. By the 40s, the march towards universal health care began in earnest. I don't know what happened to Ernest, but Wikipedia says it began in him. Maybe he swallowed something and they took it out for free. I don't know. Anyway, the United Kingdom instated its universal health care system beginning in 1948. Surprisingly, it included dental. They have the NHS, the National Health Service. There, the doctors work directly for the government, you know, contracted by the NHS. Small slice of the population does have supplemental private insurance, though, for elective things. For example, when Russell Brand used it to have his ego enlarged. The operation was a success.

Then the Nordic countries got on board in the 1950s. Sweden has a similar system to the NHS. Iceland, too, but with more Bjork. Norway, Denmark, Finland, they all had their system in place by the early 60s. Mostly that same type with government-run hospitals and whatnot. Canada joined the party in 1968 with something called single payer. Up there, the hospitals are privately owned, usually non-profits, but the government, they just act like an insurance company paying all the bills. Kind of like America's Medicare setup that they have for older folks, right? And just like Medicare, Canadian single payer has parts. There's Medicare Part A, Medicare Part A, Medicare Part A. It's not too shabby. Better outcomes by a fair shot than its American counterpart. Unfortunately, though, the country was unable to contain the spread of Bieber.

So, by the end of the 20th century, basically everyone had it figured out. Or, as my favorite American politician would say, every other major country in the world. He's not the first one to point it out, though. JFK made a speech about the country falling behind the times, and that was almost 60 years ago. Yes, America is way behind the rest of the world. So what has to happen? Well, you can do like the Brits and make the hospitals government-run, or the single-payer like Canada, which is pretty easy. Just expand Medicare and you're done, right? Keeps the hospitals private. It's a pretty good compromise for those pesky libertarians, or as I call them, people with no friends. You could go the Swiss route, which is they just mandate the insurance companies to have a non-profit wing that provides comprehensive coverage at a percentage of income, which is basically forcing the insurance companies to act like Medicare. The public option is an option, sort of. The reason that one falls apart is because, well, it doesn't address the overspending on administration, let alone the profiteering. And all the sick people denied by the private companies would just turn to the public option, and the pool would be all full of sick people. It would go out of whack and it would spend too much money and fall apart. I don't know. Seems like there's only a couple of viable options. What do I know? I'm a piano player, not a politician. They pander, I pander. I think that's a word. It is now. So, we're going to get at it this week and see if we can't sort out universal health care. Stick around. Your life expectancy is only 2 years shorter than the rest of the world.

0: American Medical News delivered impartial and credible information to physicians for more than 50 years. Here to deliver partial truths and incredulous lies, wearing a toy stethoscope, J.P. Houston sings the news.
1: Well, healthcare is up in the air again in the U.S. Republicans are fighting to repeal Obamacare and potentially take away insurance from millions of Americans. So I thought I'd do something about the Canadian healthcare system this week and maybe pass on a little wisdom from our forefathers north of the border there. Tommy Douglas, the man who started what would become national coverage in Canada. You see, when Tommy was a boy, he was helped by a kindly doctor, and he realized that if not for his good fortune, he never would have been cured. So he set out to make sure no other boy would ever have to depend on a stroke of luck again. This is the Ballad of Tommy Douglas.

So, thanks to the kindness of that doctor, Tommy grew up strong and, well, he kept his word, started what would become healthcare for the whole country.

0: 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Sponge, please, nurse.
1: Sponge.
0: Nurse.
1: Yes, doctor.
0: This sponge is dead.
1: Sorry. A living one, doctor.
0: Thank you, nurse.
1: You're welcome, doctor.
0: Anytime, nurse.
1: Same, doctor.
0: Thank you, nurse.
1: Doctor?
0: Yes, nurse.
1: The patient, doctor.
0: Yes, nurse.
1: He's turning blue.
0: Yes, nurse. That would be the squid ink.
1: Of course, doctor.
0: Scalpel.
1: Scalpel.
0: Ginkgo root.
1: Ginkgo root.
0: Slice it thin. Now we don't have much time.
1: Yes, doctor.
0: His candida levels are increasing. You have to hurry, nurse.
1: I'm trying, doctor.
0: We're losing him. Give me 20 cc's of St. John's wort, stat.
1: 20 cc's.
0: Nurse?
1: Yes, doctor?
0: Did you dilute it?
1: Yes, sir. 100 times.
0: Dilute it again. We need more power.
1: I can't dilute it anymore.
0: You heard me, nurse. We have to stabilize his adrenal glands. Now dilute it again.
1: But, doctor, he doesn't have any.
0: What on goddess's holistic green earth are you talking about?
1: The patient, sir. The patient is a bag of dirt.
0: Well, that's because you don't believe.
1: I have to believe.
0: Yes, nurse, that's how this nonsense works. Now, pass me the hallucinogen.
1: For the patient, doctor.
0: No, for you, nurse. We'll never save this man if you can't see him. And as always, if you're offended by something you hear on the program this week, you can tweet me directly at @TheJPHouston, and you'll be promptly ignored. Our musical guest this week is a talented singer-songwriter out of Nashville, Tennessee. Ladies and gentlemen, Calista Garcia.
2: So, this is a new one. I have a habit of making my songs kind of complicated or moody, and I wanted to write something that was just putting out positive energy, and this was the best I could come up with. It's called Sweet Mother Nature.

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Let's have another song from Calista Garcia.

Now, it was once so that you aimed to produce as many offspring as possible. Odds were some wouldn't make it, and you needed as many child slaves as you could knock out. And somehow they wrapped it up in faith, right? If you didn't produce a chorus line's worth, well, you hadn't done your religious duty. 10, 12, 14 kids to wrangle. The only thing harder than feeding them was remembering all their names. With reformed Catholic parents, you would have thought my family would have reined it in a bit. You know, done the sensible thing for global warming's sake. Maybe stop at 2 or 3, but no, my 4'10" mother managed to produce at least 50 feet of children. Late end to end with me at the last of 9, the very tail end of the fading Catholic tradition. Well, all around us, the world was settling on 2.5 kids as the magic number, and I'd always imagine that half kid there at the end, clinging to life. The far east end of Toronto was built on grassy hills, small Georgian brickers sticking up on an angle out of the street with maple leaf tree yards and bare icy in the cold winter moaning souls, dragging their boots along the slushy pavement up 3 steps to the half houses. Half houses, they were called semi-detached, which meant one side is an alleyway and the other side is a thin wall to the neighbor's place. With a sledgehammer, you could have made a reasonable sized room, but as they stood, you had to squeeze everything in edgewise into a narrow 2 stories. Mom teetered atop 6-inch heels. It was the only thing she could do to see eye to chin, and she had another 6 inches on top with an Italian perm that you could stuff a full door frame on the way through. I outgrew her by 7, and we outnumbered her by 8, so she'd spin on her heels to keep pace, and when you tripped her up, when you tripped her up, she'd give you heck if she could get to your name after a full run through every other one of your siblings' names. She almost never, Lauren, Dean, Dave, Melissa, Dan, Michelle, Nick, she never got to the right one, and if she did, it'd be too late, because you'd already be laughing. The early part of the 80s, they didn't glow like they would in a few years. It was still muted tones, not yet neon and spandex. You were working class tough in jeans to be cool, and you feathered your bangs like a bird and wings on the side. Now, if you ran fast, you'd fly. Unless you were under 10, in which case it was a stock long bowl cut. Boy or girl, it didn't matter, bowl cut. You went through the Supercuts conveyor belt and you got stamped standard issue TV kit bowl cut. Out the other end on a banana seat bicycle and off a cliff. At my house, well, you had to fight for attention, right? It was an all-out war to claw through the heaping mass of offspring just to get a little affection in the end. You had to learn the moves, you know, play a good crying hand with a fake knee scrape. And, you know, at an up-and-coming Christmas or birthday, well, you had to submit it in writing. You don't skip on the specifics. No, you have to include your name, birthday, a passport photo to remind your mother which one you are. Make it perfectly clear what you want, or else, you know, without the proper paperwork or pestering you, you were liable to wind up with your sister's doll. Comedy back then was just what it was. Before the postmodern age, before the meta-monsoon of self-referential spirals, a joke was just a knee slapper and someone fell down and you laughed. A play on words turned a corner and you chuckled. Conway ripped his pants and you broke like Corman. Airplane gags killed and a magician could do a good cup and ball routine and it'd still confound you. Magic was magic and funny was funny and everyone was in on the same bit. There were only 3 channels. It was a big collective experience. And for better or for worse, I guess you could argue either side. I figured out quick that the best way for eyeballs was one of those good routines. Now, if you wanted some of that sweet, sweet attention, you had to dance or sing or ham bone on high. The more dinner table stage time you got, the more folks would remember your name the next day. Now, a solid hit on the first try name attempt the following day was like an Academy Award. The culture wars were whitewashing away the old ways. The hippies had shouted free love in the streets and burned their bras and crammed an electric guitar up into folk music. A forgotten truth of that revolution, though, the forgotten truth of it was that it was born of marketing dollars. The boomers, they got the spotlight, well, because the middle class was born in the 1950s. All those extra wads of cash were up for grabs, right? So, well, they figured out a way to the parents' dollars, and it was through the kids' allowance money. So they got all the attention, and they had all the numbers, and they just ran with it. Did some good, but, well,
They trampled a lot of valuable things in their path, I think. Things like, you know, a good work ethic or a clarinet solo or wearing your pants up at your nipples. Those older things, they barely held on, you know, with cobwebs and grumpy minds. And who can really blame them for shaking their canes? Dementia comes on slow. A misword, you know, keys misplaced. They used to call it just senility, right? Or maybe just plain getting old. And I was fading away too. See, Mom was working longer hours, and there was a run of sibling birthdays, a few months long, and a brother's prom, and a sister's measles, and another A-plus from another sister. Well, she hadn't hit my name right in weeks, Nicholas, Dave, Dean, Michelle, Lord, nothing. She'd never get there. And I was just a blur passing on by in the side view mirror. Oh, no. Oh, no. I better come up with something fast before I cease to exist, right? All right, I'll help her unload the groceries. Oh, good job, Mike, Dean, Melissa. No, nothing. A free foot rub, you know, bowl cut, peeking over the edge of the couch, blocking the TV a little, raise my eyebrows. Huh? Huh? Huh? Oh, that's nice, Melissa, Dave, Michelle. No. Come on. I put a whole damn adorable routine on for her book club. I let those fat ladies pinch my cheeks blue. Hilarious, Dean, Nikki, Dave, Michelle. Oh, come on. Take the money from the nightstand and crawl up to bed in shame with swollen chipmunk cheeks. The cognitive decline occurs step by step. The blood doesn't flow so well anymore. Small strokes build up and they start to take those clusters of neurons away and the memories of things before. Inside those old timers, they disappear. It happens to all of us if we give it enough time. A few different names, diagnosis, I suppose, senility, dementia, but it's all the same. The clock winds down on the era, and the mind and the memories, they swirl out in a whirlwind and up into the sky. It became a veritable Ahab's wail for me, out on the sea of kids desperately hunting for my Moby Dick. A simple acknowledgement of my actual existence, the correct name, my measly two-letter name, is all she had to say. I fashioned a name tag out of whiteout directly on my shirt, and she just smudged it with her thumb. Dave, Mish, Millis, Nick, oh, something. Look over me, look, I'm singing and I'm dancing. I got a stupid wig and a somersault, ta-da, very funny. Dave, Millis, Nick, Danielle, Dean, oh, come on. She didn't even land on the right gender, you know. I know my bowl cut is getting long, but come on. I laid my bets on the big one. The Friday night, welcome home, enjoy your weekend mom spa. Replete with a fake mustache and a French accent. Welcome at the door, crayon-drawn menu. This way, young lady. Carry your bags to the kitchen, guard her to the chair. A amuse bouche for mademoiselle. Plate of her favorite licorice. Press play on the library's tape recorder. Awesome, relaxing Glenn Miller. Enjoy his mood, young lady, and watch carefully as I empty the dishwasher. Uh-huh. A glass of wine for madame and a relaxing shoulder rub. Oh, there she goes. She's starting to drift off. Come on, you can do it. She's almost got it. Come on, her head bobs. Hilarious jokes, remember? I start with a J. I'm the one that, yeah, I dance, I say, oh, that's right. Her legs dip, and you can do it. Come on, she's falling asleep. That's it, a couple of letters, you could do it. This is thank you, that's right. Thank you, sweet existence, here it comes. Thank you, the youngest one. And she's out cold. Ah, all right, I'll take it. The youngest one, that was the right person. So up there in her chair, now, as Mom's memory really does fade, and it goes this time, like it will for you and me. The way old age sweeps away the years and stirs them up past her eyes and on the way out forever. Yesterdays and memories, and there I go dancing by one more time for a smile and a name close enough.

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And you can find information about the program on our website, AmericanParlorSongbook.com. Now, we love hearing from our listeners, and there's a contact link there on the page. Sometimes I'll even answer your letters in a song on the air. So, if you need advice, or it's your grandmother's 100th birthday, or you just plain want to tell us how much you hate the program, just write J.P. Houston Sings in the subject line, and you never know, you just might get a response on the air. And we're back here at the beautiful Tudor House Theater in Lake Arrowhead, California. Now, if you've had a stressful week, you're going to enjoy our next guest. Here to lead you through a guided meditation is Guru Barry Lorbo.

0: This is Guru Barry Lorbo, and you're listening to The Meditation Situation. It's time, once again, for me to take you on a guided meditation and draw you away from your worries and your strife without the use of chemicals. Ah, that's good Chablis. Through my travels among ancient cultures, just teeming with wisdom, I have learned relaxation techniques that I have then tweaked and, yes, improved, and, yes, copyrighted. I and I alone offer you a unique spiritual journey that you, I'm sorry to say, could not achieve by yourself. So congratulations on choosing to be on this journey with me, Barry Lorbo, as we set off to relax. Ooh. Listen to the soothing, undulating music. Ah. And imagine yourself in water. Water all around you. You're deep below the surface, but don't worry, you're not drowning. You are completely at home in the deep, soaring and swooping this way and that with the merest flick of your tail. Your what? Ooh, you have a tail. Moving up along your smooth body, you see that you have flippers too. You are Donald the Elephant Seal, star attraction at Ocean World. As you surge toward the surface of the water, above, you catch the reflection of your sexy, blubbery face. Ah, you breach the water and arc your 4,500-pound body, graceful as Gregory Hines, and snatch a herring from Dale's outstretched hand, that hand that is so much bigger than your tiny flippers. And then you hear, with your even tinier ears, you hear Dale say, "Let's hear it for our star bull elephant seal, Donald, ladies and gentlemen." A crowd of human beings cheers for you. Ah. You savor the cheers and the fish in your mouth and the water which parts before your golden bulk as you dive down. The water rushes past your luxuriant blonde mane atop your head. You love your mane. You're proud of it. No one has ever seen anything quite like it, especially on an elephant seal. That and your exquisite bronzed golden blubbery hide, you are a slick, fat, gilded god. You feel content, satiated, appropriately appreciated, powerful. That's enough work for today. Let the crowd jape at the tricks those silly sea lions do. They're new arrivals from Polish Ocean World, and they'll work for just sardines. Silly sea lions. Now you want to warm up in the sun and maintain your tangerine glow. So you glide up to the edge of your sunning rock. From under the water, it looks like a tower. You heft your large head and meaty torso over the edge and scoot your massive belly and hindquarters onto the toasty man-made rock surface. Ah, the warmth feels good on your belly. Yes. You lie there for a while until you blink and your open eye falls upon that new lady elephant seal. Ooh, she's nice. Is she in heat? What matter? You're both animals. She's like a magnet. And before you know it, you're lurching toward her like the world's fattest inchworm, grunting and bellowing as you go. When you want something, you get it. You're moving on her like a but what's that sound? The crowd is making a noise you've never heard before. They're upset. Dale is shouting something, waving those big hands. The orca is loose. The orca is loose. You look down at the pool and there, cutting the surface of the water like a knife, is the dorsal fin of the park's other big star attraction, Hilly the killer whale. What is she doing in your enclosure? She's circling, drawing attention away from you. And now she's spotted you. She's headed straight for you. Well, maybe a little crooked, but she's coming for you. She breaches the surface, mouth agape, and lunges over the edge of your platform. Adrenaline moves your 2.5-ton mass with alacrity that stuns even you. You dart into the water faster than you've done since you were a pup at your first molting. But you're alive. You heave back onto the rock again, breathing hard. You admit that was taxing, and you don't like taxing. Thank God that nasty killer whale is gone. You've still got your towering rock, a harem of gorgeous elephant seal queens, a cheering audience, and between you and that audience, surrounding your habitat, that comforting concrete wall. This has been the meditation situation, and I am your guru, Barry Lorbo.
1: Guru Barry Lorbo. I know I'm relaxed. I feel at ease. I suddenly feel at ease. That was, of course, our good friend, comedian Stephen Benequist. Let's hear it for him. We've got enough time for one more song from Calista Garcia.

0: Well, that's our show. Thanks for listening to American Parlor Songbook. 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
1: Yes,
0: Martha, I'm right here.
1: Right where?
0: To your right.
1: Are you wearing a white cotton dress?
0: No, dear, your eyes are covered.
1: Ooh, is it a surprise party?
0: The doctor was certainly surprised when you kicked him in the pants.
1: What doctor?
0: Dr. Frankenstein.
1: Hector?
0: How you managed to find a plastic surgeon actually named Dr. Frankenstein, I'll never know.
1: Germans are the best at turning the screws.
0: Mm-hmm. He turned them all.
1: Facelift?
0: Of course.
1: Eyes?
0: Tight as a drum.
1: Tummy?
0: Tucked.
1: Rump?
0: Sucked.
1: Lips?
0: Pumped.
1: Wrinkles?
0: Filled.
1: Dermabrasion? Ribs? Brow lift? Elbow reduction?
0: Yes, yes, yes, and I don't think the last one is a thing.
1: Oh, Wendell, please tell me. I had the full frontal lift.
0: Do you feel that little divot there just below your neckline?
1: Yes.
0: That's your belly button.
1: Wonderful.
0: It's amazing he was even able to perform the procedure.
1: Was he drunk again?
0: Only after you shared your flask.
1: It's not a party without a cocktail.
0: It wasn't a party. It was a complex medical procedure.
1: Tomato, tomato.
0: Hors d'oeuvres and aperitifs are not customary in the operating room.
1: Then why does Dr. Frankenstein have those bar stools?
0: I suspect he's not even a doctor.
1: Of course he is. I've seen his degree from the real University of Ecuador.
0: So the nurse was handing them out at the photocopier.
1: What good is a party without favors?
0: For the last time, it wasn't a party.
1: Then why did I send out all those invitations?
0: Dementia?
1: Why not celebrate beauty?
0: Beauty? You'll be lucky if you don't look like Mrs. Potato Head when the bandages come off.
1: Hector knows exactly what he's doing.
0: Is that why he had the textbook out?
1: There's nothing wrong with a little brush up.
0: It was upside down.
1: Brush down, whatever.
0: How do you not remember any of this? You were wide awake through the entire procedure.
1: No, I wasn't, you dope. I was in a fugue state.
0: What?
1: Well, I can't be sedated, Wendell. I'm completely immune.
0: You can't go under at all.
1: No, but I can disassociate. He just puts me in the scare chamber for a few minutes. It's easy.
0: That doesn't sound easy.
1: It was invented for Liberace. A black box, some spinning blades, a few shocking pictures. What is the big deal?
0: So you don't remember a thing?
1: Nothing after the clown with the chainsaw.

0: Sense, I'm fine. Here, grab the IV bag.
1: But Martha, stay still.
0: Wendell, a little surgery isn't going to keep me down.
1: When the real doctors burst in, they found you in a portable hot tub drinking a Mai Tai and French kissing an X-ray machine. And thankfully, they were able to rush you down here and put you back together. Martha, I'm afraid you're stuck here for a while.
0: What about the rap party in the morning?
1: I suspect the good German doctor will be halfway to a non-extradition country by then.
0: With my money? That bum was supposed to do my teeth next week.
1: If I were you, I'd stay away from any procedures for a while.
0: Oh, I'm fine, Wendell. I don't feel a thing.
1: That would probably be the painkillers.
0: The painkillers? Well, why didn't you tell me? Push the button, Wendell.
1: It's on a timer, Martha.
0: Oh, then pass me a straw.
1: Calm down. You'll bust a stitch.
0: Oh, ow, ouch, ow.
1: See? You need to stay still. You don't want your tummy to come untucked, do you?
0: Oh, squeeze the bag, Wendell. Oh, get that morphine going.
1: Just another minute, dear. Close your eyes and relax.
0: All right.
1: Now count backwards from five, and you'll feel all better.
0: Five. Four.
1: That's it.
0: Three.
1: Here it comes.
0: Two.
1: Dream away, dear.
0: Wendell, you know what the cure for what ails me is, don't you?
1: What's that?
0: Play me my lullaby.
1: Oh, there's no piano, dear.
0: Wait for it. And there's the morphine. Oh, I can hear the piano now.
1: Sleep tight, Martha.

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1: Welcome, welcome, welcome to another episode of Positivity with Priscilla, a show that focuses on gratitude and tips of how to be and remain positive during today's climate. In the famous words of the artist Pitbull, KMUZ family that I love to quote so much, any day above ground is a good day. Well, KMUZ family, I have a special guest with us today. Yes, that's right. And his name is Carl. Carl, can you tell us a little bit about yourself?
2: You bet. And first off, I want to say thank you for allowing me to be here. I'm very honored and humbled to be here and to be sharing this with you, or discussing various things with you. I was raised in Texas, born and raised in Texas, and then left Texas to go to school in California. And I met my beautiful wife there of nearly 43 years.
1: Oh, I love that. So yeah. I do want to talk about your childhood, but before we do that, I want you to tell me when you first saw your wife, mm-hmm. what went through your mind?
2: She's way too above me. There was no way I had a chance, is what I thought in my mind. And because she's absolutely gorgeous. Still to this day, she's gorgeous. And people to this day will still say, how did you get her? And
1: did you approach her?
2: Well, we volunteered together in an organization. And we were walking across the street after our volunteerism that day. And I said, I'm just going to go for it. And so I approached her.
1: Welcome, welcome, welcome to another episode of Positivity with Priscilla, a show that focuses on gratitude and tips of how to be and remain positive during today's climate. In the famous words of the artist Pitbull, KMUZ family that I love to quote so much, any day above ground is a good day. Well, KMUZ listeners, I have a special guest with us today. Yes, that's right. And her name is Vanessa Nordyke. Vanessa, can you tell us a little bit about yourself?
3: Well, first of all, Priscilla, thank you. And I'm all about positivity, so I'm very excited to be on your show. This is something that matters a great deal to me. It's something that I get comments on all the time, is trying to share a positive vision, a way of Salem and the community writ large. So thank you so much. Where would you like me to start?
1: Well, let's start with Vanessa's childhood.
3: Sure. Oh, boy. So born and raised here in the city of Salem, went to Salem Heights Elementary, Judson Middle School, my freshman year at Sprague, and then my final 3 years at South. So I'm a proud graduate of our Salem-Keizer School District. And I had people who believed in me before I believed in myself. So I had incredible coaches. I had swim coaches like Laura Tiffin at South Salem High. I had incredible teachers like Mrs. Jones in the third grade at Salem Heights. Mr. Silva, my choir director at Judson. Mrs. Blanchard, who also got me into music. Music has been an outlet for me and allowed me to really start sharing individuality in a way that I felt was a way for me to escape kind of the timid self that most people don't believe, but I was in fact quite a shy kid once upon a time. So
1: how important is it to have a teacher take an interest in you to mentor you?
3: I think that if you come from a well-adjusted home with two loving, caring adults who provide a lot of affirmation, not to mention nourishment, you know, spiritual, mentally, physically, all those things. The parent who helps you get up on time, brush your teeth, go to school, do your chores, get your grades done, get your, you know, your school reports done and get good grades. Maybe not as much, but if you're a kid who is struggling with any kind of mental health issues, if you come to school with dirty clothes, if you come to school without having had a good night's rest, or if you come to school without having been fed, that will affect your academic performance. And we have a lot of educators in our community who bring snacks with them to school, right? We have a lot of kids in Salem-Keizer School District on the free school lunch program, the free meal program, who depend upon that. So I would say everyone benefits from a good teacher, but I would say they are a lifeline for a lot of our kids who are struggling. And I struggled a lot. I was very shy. I have a hearing disability.
1: Okay.
3: And so when I started at Salem Heights, I didn't come to school on the big yellow school bus. I came to school on the short bus with other children with physical disabilities, intellectual or cognitive disabilities. We were all segregated and crammed onto one bus.
1: Okay, how did that make you feel?
3: Horrible. It was awful. I remember getting on that bus feeling, wow, I couldn't speak sign language. I didn't have physical disabilities. Every child was communicating in their own way to the best of their abilities. And I just got on the bus like, where do I sit? Who do I talk to? So I just found one of those bench seats by myself and just rode to school in stunned silence. And that's what it was like every morning. Didn't have a good way to communicate with other kids because they have, again, other methods of communication. I think the school district was doing its best, but sometimes they were trying to fit a square peg in a round hole. And the way that they handled children with disabilities, well, I can tell you from my experience, it was a rocky start. I just felt that I didn't belong. And when you don't feel like you belong, you don't ask for help. You're afraid to ask for help. You don't know how to make friends. So the first few years at Salem Heights Elementary were a struggle. But again, I had some great teachers who noticed that I was struggling in class, struggling paying attention. I was assigned to a special counselor. I even had someone sit with me in class from time to time. So I started definitely what felt like a mile behind the starting line compared to the other kids. And long story short, I caught up, but it took a long time to do that. But it was a rocky start for sure. But I had Mr. Mullen was my counselor, my therapist, a speech therapist, and someone who told me that I was special and that I mattered.
1: I love that.
3: I didn't believe him when he said it, though. I was suspicious. So it took time.
1: So when you were going through that, was there any resources that the school provided your parents? Did your parents know you were going through these issues?
3: They did, and they were supportive of the counseling. I have loving parents, and I'm one of the lucky ones. In my day job, I work with children in foster care, so I know a lot of children in our school district right now who are showing up to class, as I described, without full bellies, without clean clothes, without having brushed their teeth or other basic hygiene, without having a good night's rest. So I walk with this reality every day. It's something that I think about. Whenever I think of my own school experience, I can't help but now compare it to the cases that we work on at my nonprofit every single day. So it creates a very complicated picture for me because I don't feel sorry for myself because I know there are kids out there who have it way worse than I did. I may have had some setbacks, but it's when you compare it to everything else going on around you, that also made me think that my needs were not that important. So again, it took time, but what really helped were the therapist, the teachers, who believed in me before I believed in myself, who encouraged me to explore music, who encouraged me to try out for sports. I had an aptitude for writing, and so they really encouraged me with creative writing. I loved creative writing. Writing escapist stories made a lot of sense for me. And between that and the encouragement from my own family for academics, I was able to push through the challenges that I originally encountered. But you never forget where you came from. And I will tell you that once you are told that you're different from the rest, that stays with you. And I still, to this day, feel very different from the rest in a lot of different settings. And I got into public policy and politics and leadership opportunities a couple decades before many other people did. But I had already told myself, or because others had told me, I'm different from the rest. So why should I let the conventional rules apply to me? Because they, I've been told before, you stay over here. The normal kids go over here.
1: You know, I'm really sorry what you had to go through as a child, and I never want you to minimize what you went through, because someone may have went through more. Pain is pain.
3: For sure.
1: And I am very happy that you had teachers that recognized that they were able to give you some support and provide you with some services that could help you. Do you feel that if those teachers were not there, you wouldn't be the person you are today?
3: Correct. Oh, absolutely. Absolutely. And, you know, again, and my folks, too. I mean, they understood what, you know, I mean, they saw what my hearing disability looked like every single day, and they saw what that shyness looked like every day, not just in the classroom, but, you know, meeting people in public, or going to things like going to a public pool and being around strangers, things like that. They saw all of that, and they helped me through all those things. So I had a very solid foundation, and that was very helpful, because without those things, I'm not sure. Who can say really?
1: So if you had to say thank you to those individuals, if they were listening today, what would you say?
3: I would say that I hope that they continue to bring that same sort of energy to other students. I don't know how they made time to keep an eye on me when there were so many students in every single class. So I'm extremely grateful. That's why I remember them by name and said their names on your program. Because, and those are just the ones that I remember by name. There's many more. I can see their faces. I remember, you know, Senora Lobo, my Spanish instructor at South High, was amazing too. Mr. Christensen at the school paper. It's like the more I think about it, the more and more, actually, no, that was in the school paper. That was the choir director. Excuse me. Sorry, Mr. Christensen out there. The more I think about it, the more I can go back and recall all the incredible people. There was a Mr. Sorensen in the weight room at South High. These were all incredible people, and I know that if they saw the things I was struggling with, that means that they saw other kids too. And so I want to say thank you on behalf of all the other kids that they've helped over the years, because I have no doubt I was not a special case in that sense. I was just one of many that they no doubt helped. So that's you can't really calculate or add up that change. In the foster care world, we try to calculate the cost of foster care and family instability and how hard it is to have children ripped out of their homes for things they didn't do. And you can't really calculate that cost. They try. There's the Annie E. Casey Foundation. It's a national entity. It's a nonprofit. And they tried to calculate the cost of foster children not completing high school on time. And they estimated that nationwide, it would be over $1 billion a year in costs because, as you know, if you don't complete high school, if you don't have a GED or a diploma, what are you going to do for work?
1: Right.
3: You know, all these work opportunities, the work opportunities you've had that you described to me off camera, the work opportunities I have, I became a lawyer. None of that is possible without having a high school diploma as a start. But in the state of Oregon, less than half of all foster children will graduate from high school. So again, I think about these kids every single day and what we can do to support them. And it's asking a lot of our educators, and we can't only rely on our educators to help our kids succeed. It really does take a village.
1: Absolutely. You made a statement that, you know, even now you feel different. Can you explain that?
3: I'll do it my best. Okay. When when I was, you know, again, placed with on the short bus, which is a really, you know, it's not a nice word.
1: Right.
3: It's not, we all know what that means.
1: Right.
3: We all know kids on the short bus get made fun of. Those are the freaks, right? Those are the horrible, horrific names that you hear when you come off the short bus. Those are the kinds of comments kids make. And so, yeah, I think that othering people is not new. It's been done for a very long time in many different ways. And it attacks multiple people for multiple forms of identity, sexual orientation, racial identity, national origin, accents, disabilities, the list goes on and on, right?
1: Right.
3: You know, people will find something different about you if they wish and use that to distinguish you from others. So I'm trying to find a way to articulate this, but it's just so perverse, pervasive, throughout our culture. I think you know exactly what I'm talking about. And I think everyone has seen that happen to their friends or their family or anyone at any given time. So I think it's really incumbent upon us, you, through the power of hosting your radio show, you can share how we overcome that through building community, sharing stories of overcoming. You have an audience and a platform, and I'm so glad to see you using it for good, because we need more of you, Priscilla.
1: Thank you.
3: Absolutely.
1: Thank you. Yeah. If you had to give advice to someone out there who's struggling with a disability, who's mm-hmm. in school,
3: mm-hmm.
1: and may a teacher may have not noticed that they need help,
3: yeah.
1: what advice would you give them?
3: That is such a great question, because I, you know, not hearing in one ear, it's an invisible disability. So my heart goes out there to all people of all ages with invisible disabilities in particular. Mm-hmm. That is a special kind of challenge. You know, asking for help. Telling, you know, there are my approach, I don't pretend to be an expert on this. I can only share my anecdotal observations, but I tell people right off the bat, I have a hearing disability. Because it's invisible, because people don't know, I have found it incredibly helpful to tell people up front, this is my disability. And it, for me, I have some easy workarounds. I'm lucky in that way. You know, again, I compared myself to the other kids on the bus with much more severe physical needs than mine. And I immediately said, well, I'm never feeling sorry for myself again, because I've got it easy compared to others. So, you know, I don't feel that I am qualified to speak for the disabilities community. I really don't. Again, what I can just say is I will tell people what my disability is. And for example, if I'm walking down the street with a friend, I always ask, can you walk to my left? Because this is my good ear. Mm. A lot of times if you see photos of me, you know, online, I'm very public and very much on socials. A lot of times that person is standing here because I want to make sure I can hear them. And that's especially true in a crowded room. I'd love to meet people for coffee, but coffee houses are the worst because it's the noise and the clatter and the jumble of voices. And I can hear, I just can't hear your voice within the espresso maker going off, the person going beep, beep, beep at the cashier, the person calling out their order to the back of the restaurant staff. So those are certain noisy environments that, you know, I do my best to just tell people what I need. And I find that for my disability, folks have been supportive and respectful. And I feel like I'm one of the lucky ones, because that's not always true for everybody.
1: Thank you.
3: Yeah.
1: So K-Musi family, I'm gonna ask Vanessa to talk about a little more about her childhood before we step into Vanessa's role in some of her jobs.
3: Mm-hmm.
1: So Vanessa, you have to tell me, growing mm-hmm. up, did mm-hmm. you have any posters in your room?
3: I didn't have posters in my room, no. I had comic books in my room.
1: What kind of comic books?
3: My stepdad introduced me to vintage Archie comics.
1: Oh, so, okay.
3: Yeah. And I also had a very fond I was extremely fond of DC and Marvel comics. I liked them both. I really identified with Batman the most.
1: Okay.
3: Because childhood trauma is what was his catalyst for becoming a hero. Because he, the famous Batman story, his parents are gunned down outside of a theater and happened right in front of him. And that he decided ultimately after years of turning inward and pretty much shutting out the outside world with nothing more than his caretaker, Alfred, his butler, to take care of him. After a while, that that trauma became the cause and the reason for him becoming a advocate for justice, so to speak, in his own way. And I thought that was really fascinating. That really resonated with me. So, no posters, but definitely lots of other graphic design and graphic arts in my
1: room. What kind of music did you grow up listening to?
3: Madonna.
1: What's your favorite Madonna song?
3: Oh, that's a tough one. I mean, which album? I mean, the True Blue album I had on heavy repeat. She had like an early collection of greatest hits that she called the Immaculate Collection, which I thought was pretty a great kind of a tongue-in-cheek reference to some of the more controversial aspects of her work, which I found fascinating as a child. So I can't say to this day, that's like picking a favorite kid, I think, or so I hear. So no,
1: MTV
3: not possible.
1: MTV videos the best.
3: Oh yeah. I mean, I remember, you know, growing up watching MTV, and the very first music video I saw was Michael Jackson doing Billie Jean, and I was just fascinated. So I loved entertainers, loved entertainment, period, growing up. Little did people know that this really shy kid had an extrovert just dying to come out, who now loves being on camera, loves giving speeches, loves doing karaoke.
1: Oh, okay. So when you karaoke, what song do you karaoke the most?
3: So it depends. I moonlight with a 90s tribute band called Schwing. That's a Wayne's World reference if you're familiar with the 1990s film. And they do covers of all kinds of 90s rock and roll. So I do Alanis Morissette.
1: Oh, okay.
3: I do a really good Gwen Stefani.
1: Oh, okay.
3: Yeah.
1: Which song?
3: Just a Girl.
1: Okay.
3: Oh, I slay that song.
1: Oh, I want you to sing a line.
3: No way.
1: sing just one little line. Just one line.
3: Take this pink ribbon off my eyes. I'm exposed and it's no big surprise.
1: You know I want more.
3: I know you do. That's all you, but I'm performing with them Saturday, November 21. Shameless plug. You will see Shy Girl No More. Guaranteed.
1: Where are you going to perform at?
3: This will be at, we are going to the Halfpenny, which is a fabulous bar in South Salem. Y'all, you need to support local, support the Halfpenny. They do live shows at the Halfpenny all the time. And Schwing has performed there many times. I've performed with them there many times. And I will probably do that song. I may or may not do the Alanis Morissette, I don't know. It has a naughty word in it, so I may or not do it this time. I've done other stuff. I've done other kind of 90s kind of Riot Girl fare, which is really fun. And I can do tamer stuff too, of course.
1: So. Nice. I was not expecting that.
3: No one does. That's the best part about it.
1: I love it.
3: Yeah, but I can do jazzy standards too. I can do Sinatra's Fly Me to the Moon. I can do Girl from Ipanema. I can do Nora Jones. I love music, and that's an outlet, and that's where I feel you have freedom.
1: And it's a stress reliever too.
3: Oh,
1: and
3: that it is.
1: It releases those positive endorphins, mm-hmm. and that's really, you know, I think self-care needs to happen more for individuals.
3: Yeah.
1: And when you can just let it go and just, mm-hmm. you know, I'm not a singer. My husband, he's a singer. He sings great.
3: Nice.
1: You have a beautiful voice.
3: Oh, thank you.
1: So,
3: well, my music teachers agreed. And going back to, you know, school, I mean, when I first started to audition for solos, mm-hmm. I had a couple, again, people had to kind of nudge me to do it. And the first time I tried out, I was so nervous. My vibrato was like this, and I didn't get the part. And so the next
1: time... Did you know you were a good singer?
3: No.
1: Okay, like how, like, but your, how did the teachers know? Like, when did you, like, you were super shy, and then you were in school. Like, how did it
3: manifest itself?
1: Right, right.
3: Well, a couple of things. And this is where my dad comes in. So my dad was a professional musician.
1: Oh, wow.
3: He had a record. He toured up and down the West Coast. He played the Space Needle. Yeah, he was in a legit 70s funk and rock and roll band. And he would throw some of the biggest Christmas parties in town. He would, he was a lawyer, and he would invite half the legal community to our house. It was standing room only in there. And it wouldn't be a Bob Nordyke Christmas party without him doing a little music, especially later on in the night. And so when I was, I don't even know, I mean, we were, of course, at the party, because why would we be babysat by other responsible adults when we could be there to entertain the guests? And so my dad tricked me into believing it's perfectly normal for you to sing a song to a group of strangers. This is normal. This is why I, to this day, I believe firmly, parents are the arbiters of normalcy. They will persuade you to think it's normal to sing in front of a crowd. The darker side from my foster care world is that it's normal to go to bed hungry, drug use is normal. Like, there's, when we say arbiters of normalcy, that can mean a lot of things, right? As some households are very strict, some are not. You, that's, parents have a lot of freedom in that regard. So he expected me to sing a song while he accompanied me on piano. He's a piano player.
1: Okay.
3: And that was normal. And all the adults would politely applaud in the room, but I always assumed they were, even as a kid, I assumed, well, you're just applauding because I'm the kid. My dad's right there. You're in his living room. What are you going to do? Throw tomatoes at her? So this was, as you can see, a complete disconnect from that shy person I was. I was very shy, but I really loved music and inherited my dad's passion and gift for music. So after a while, these things no longer made sense anymore. And after a while, you realize that if you have a special gift, maybe it's a gift of writing, maybe it's a gift for teaching. There's, everyone has special gifts. It doesn't make sense to hide them because you're only denying a part of yourself and your true identity. So now I sing like there's no tomorrow, and I let loose. And it's one of the most freeing and liberating experiences out there, and I still very much enjoy it.
1: So, yeah. So the first time you sang, though, in front of the group with the adults,
3: yeah.
1: Do you remember what song you sang?
3: I don't. Whatever Dad wanted. He was a big Beatles fan. He loved 38 Special. That's a rather... obscure 70s rock band that nobody knows anymore. They did like two songs that were okay. Sorry, Dad. Sorry, not sorry. We sang whatever he wanted us to sing. So,
1: do you remember how it made you feel when you were singing?
3: Amazing. Amazing. Yeah, there was a Paul McCartney song, actually, Baby I'm Amazed. That was one of the first ones I did that people really loved. And that was when Paul McCartney left the Beatles and went to form the band Wings. That was one of his hits through Wings, and it was still a very lovely track. And I'm a big fan of that one. But it also made sense because it has piano. Piano is really important in that song. So a lot of the songs that we would do had a really, had a strong role for a keyboard and piano. So
1: nice.
3: Yeah.
1: So from doing that, when did you start singing at school?
3: Well, we had generalized music class. Mm-hmm. So I think everyone, you know, had to sing, whether they could sing or not. That was just part of what you do. Do you remember recorders? Like, we all had to learn the recorder and
1: yes.
3: Do one very sad. Just horrible. I mean, oh God. It's just like everyone's off key, and I could tell when people were off key.
1: It's, I'm like, one I could of those still people hear off key. That's me.
3: I could still like in my head, I could still hear those horrible recorders. Like, okay. So no. So we all sang. And but I sang a little louder than others in class because I just loved it. It was just really fun. And then I started auditioning for choirs probably around sixth grade.
1: Okay.
3: So at the time, Salem Heights was, you know, grades kindergarten. I think it was kindergarten, maybe not. At least grade 1 through 6.
1: Right.
3: And then you go to Judson for 7 and 8. And so Mr. Silva was the music teacher at Judson. And so he was auditioning the sixth graders to see which choir to sort us into, right? And that was the audition that I totally bombed. So he put me in the JV squad at Judson. And yeah, it was JV. That's my diplomatic way of saying it. And everyone tried their best. And But I don't know, at some point, one of the students said, you know, why aren't you in like the big choir? I'm like, I ended up doing a solo. We had one of those choir concerts in the auditorium at Judson. And we heard from the JV choir before we heard from like the big choir, the real choir, whatever you want to call it. I know that's not a very nice term. I apologize. But I did Tonight Tonight from West Side Story.
1: Okay.
3: Which is actually really hard. Natalie Wood can hit those high notes. And I was technically a soprano because I could hit the notes. It doesn't mean I was enjoyed. I thought the altos were way more fun. And my voice is definitely more that of an alto. But I could be a first soprano. So I was able to hit those notes. And after that, some of the students from the big choir came up to me and said, you need to move up the ranks and come with us and, you know, join our squad or whatever. So...
1: How did that make you feel?
3: It felt amazing.
1: JV and going up.
3: It felt amazing after being ignored and for, you know, not a very popular kid for a long time. That was a new phenomenon for me. It's like, they want me? Okay. So that was an adjustment.
1: So that was good for your self-esteem.
3: Hell yeah, it was. It was great. And I hope every kid out there has that opportunity. Maybe their gift is in woodworking. Maybe it's the basketball team. Whatever it is, I think we should encourage kids. Like, if this is the thing you're really into, let's give you more of that.
1: Absolutely.
3: Yeah. I mean, that's what I try to do at our nonprofit. If we have a child demonstrating a real interest or an aptitude in something, I'm like, how can we get more? How can I get a donor on the phone and say, hey, you know, someone needs ballet shoes. Like, let's make this happen. Because I want those kids to find their outlet. And I think those outlets are really important. I don't know if you're familiar with Punks and the Punks with Purpose.
1: Yes.
3: Yeah, they're amazing. And you should definitely have Haley on sometime. But one of the things I love about their program is that when they put on their Punks in the Park event, they have opportunities for kids to go there and express themselves. They can either dance to the music, they have like a whole little arts and crafts section, or they can build their own battle vest and do other cool stuff. Just give kids an opportunity to express themselves as soon as possible.
1: Yeah, that's so important.
3: Yeah, I mean, it's just, you know, and in a way that's not on their phones all the time, ideally.
1: Absolutely.
3: Aren't we lucky? We grew up before phones.
1: That is true. So let me ask you this. I ask two more questions from your childhood, and then we'll move forward. So growing up, what was your favorite dish?
3: That would probably be my dad's lasagna, which was amazing.
1: That sounds good.
3: Oh, yeah. Both parents were from scratch cooks.
1: Oh, nice.
3: Yeah. So I still love to cook. And on my personal Facebook page, I sometimes do live videos of me cooking in my kitchen. People like it. I get stopped on the street about that and about a lot of other political stuff that we're not going to talk about. But a lot of times it's like, hey, how's the, I loved your last video about the minestrone or whatever it was. So I keep doing it.
1: So you do like tutorials?
3: Yeah.
1: Well,
3: you'll see me actually cooking. Like, I don't have it. Like, you're going to see me chop the onion. I'm not going to magically appear with a bowl of chopped onions like they do in the Food Network. Like, nope, you're going to watch me chop this onion. You're going to watch me break down this piece of meat or whatever. And you're going to watch me cook. And so it's almost like having just a webcam on in the background. But I do engage with it and talk to people. throughout. And if I am particularly cognizant, I'll watch the comments, and provided they aren't a bunch of trolls, I'll actually respond, because the trolls do find you.
1: Okay.
3: Everywhere.
1: I'm a cook in training.
3: Yeah.
1: My husband is the one who's the cook at home.
3: Uh-huh.
1: Yeah, cooking is not my thing.
3: Uh-huh.
1: And never has been.
3: That's all right.
1: But we all have our talents.
3: Exactly.
1: I'm going to tell you a really super quick story. One day, this was a long time ago, my son came home, I think it was from either basketball practice or football practice, and he was hungry. And he was like, "Mom, can you make me something?" I go, "Oh, sure." And I was trying to make like an egg, like it somehow came out like a poached egg,
3: mm-hmm.
1: and I put it in a tortilla, and then it came out oozing out from the bottom.
3: Mm-hmm.
1: It was so gross. And he looked at me, and I looked mm-hmm. at him,
3: mm-hmm.
1: and I was like, "Son, you don't have to eat that."
3: Yeah.
1: Yeah.
3: Well,
1: you know,
3: it's fine.
1: It's okay. We all have talents.
3: You know, South High has an amazing culinary program, by the way.
1: Mm.
3: Yeah. And so, and as I toured it recently, after the voters thankfully approved the school's bond measure, the school district put out a bond measure to invest in a lot of facilities, just hundreds of facilities. And that meant creating a true commercial kitchen space inside South High. And Chef Laura, who runs their program, does an amazing job. I seem to recall her saying that, you know, one of the first things kids learn is how to cook an egg. Because when you think about it, there's so many things. You can scramble it, you can hard boil it, you can make a mayonnaise with it.
1: Mm-hmm.
3: There's a million different things you can do with an egg. And so I loved the concept of starting with the elusive simplicity of eggs, because you have to temper them and get them just right sometimes. And yeah, they but when you mentioned eggs, it, my thoughts immediately went to that culinary program. It's really extraordinary.
1: I think
3: CTEC does one too.
1: McKay has some sort of program
3: yeah.
1: as well, because
3: mm-hmm.
1: I went over for a function over there and they had their, it was a some sort of for a native event,
3: mm-hmm.
1: and they had the students they had some sort of dinner and the students prepared it.
3: That's awesome.
1: So it was amazing.
3: Love that.
1: So
3: that's really
1: that
3: great.
1: That was pretty cool. But so one more question.
3: Mm-hmm.
1: Holiday. What's mm-hmm. your favorite holiday as a kid?
3: Definitely Christmas.
1: Mm-hmm. Okay.
3: Mm-hmm.
1: And why?
3: The whole family gets along during Christmas. Like a lot of families, I think, grew up in a divorced household. Parents divorced at age 9. They went through a couple other marriages that didn't last, but everyone behaved themselves around Christmas time.
1: What was your favorite Christmas gift ever?
3: Oh gosh, I don't know, but I did love. I got a Lego pirate ship one year, which was pretty amazing. I was big into Legos. I loved Legos, video games. I was not a Barbies person. And constructing a full-on pirate ship out of mostly brown Legos was surprisingly difficult. But it had the mass, the full 9 yards. It had little pirate Legos. They had one female pirate, which I always found that was interesting. It was just like comment on gender, and even Legos had gender politics of its own way. But I did love Legos. It was really fun.
1: And what video games?
3: Oh, Lord. Super Nintendo is how I'm dating myself. So lots of Street Fighter.
1: Oh, okay, nice.
3: Mm-hmm. There used to be an arcade in the downtown Salem Mall, and I would go in there. There weren't a lot of little girls in the arcade, and I was very quiet. But and there's nothing like that fear of standing at an arcade that's a two-player game, and you're just playing by yourself, right? And the tradition was, if you wanted to challenge someone, you put your quarters up on the dash to, and you look over and there's this grown man next to you who's about ready to play you in Street Fighter. I'm like, "It's all right. I'm gonna kick your ass." And I did. I was very good at Street Fighter. They didn't realize that. But as women, we're underestimated all the time. That's the moral of the story.
1: What character did you play in Street Fighter?
3: One of the only female characters, of course, Chun-Li. She was, I would say, probably a Chinese kickboxer by training. And she had moves that none of the male fighters had. You know, again, there was odd ways that gender is incorporated into even children's games and video games and books and film, especially back then, right? I think, you know, if you look at films, children's films today, like Frozen and how women are portrayed in Frozen, it's night and day from how Sleeping Beauty was portrayed. And that was one of Disney's first big live action films that came out in, I want to say, 1950. There's a great Disney documentary. You should watch that. It's amazing. All about their animated studios. It's incredible. But I digress. So, yeah. So I loved playing, if there was a female character to be played, like, I'm playing her. I'm going to kick your ass with her, too. Like, no, not holding back. So, yeah. It was really fun.
1: So let me ask you this. What made you want to become an attorney?
3: Lots of things. So I went to college, loved it, enjoyed it. That's a whole story in its own right. And I worked really hard to get into my college of choice, worked very hard on that. It was Georgetown University. I was let in barely off the wait list to transfer from the University of Oregon to Georgetown for undergrad. I spent some time in Washington, D.C., got to work in politics. I worked in a governor's office, a senator's office, a nonprofit think tank that was through Georgetown. Just had some incredible experiences. But I got to tell you, being fresh out of college, working in Washington, D.C., and making $30,000 a year, that's pretty much poverty wages. That was really tough. And as much as I loved working for the governor's office, there are two reasons why I couldn't stay in that job. One, financially, it was just not possible to stay in that position. But secondly, the governor didn't get reelected, so we all lost our jobs anyway. So that when a new governor came in, that person would bring in their new staff. A lot of people don't know this, but a lot of governors have a presence in Washington, D.C. You want to have a presence in D.C. because that's where the federal dollars are, right? There's billions and billions of federal dollars available through the National Institutes of Health, through the United States Department of Transportation. I mean, an unbelievable sum of money that can change your community's destinies forever in a positive way. Funding for mental health programs, funding for schools, all kinds of things. And it's not always doled out equitably or fairly. So your ability to build relationships and leverage those with the federal government makes a difference. It really does.
1: So when you became a lawyer, what did that accomplishment feel like?
3: Well, I think I'm not sure I actually answered your first question, which was why did I become a lawyer, I think. But after that job, I worked in politics for a while. I worked on political campaigns, and that paid $36,000 a year. I'm like, okay, this is still not great. Mama needs a new pair of shoes.
1: Right?
3: That's like, this is... you know, it's like, listen, I'm not interested in being filthy rich. That's never been a goal or a priority of mine. I knew I always wanted to help people from a tender age. I knew a career in public service was going to be what I wanted to do. But what does that mean? I mean, public service, as you know, that can mean so many things. Working for the government, working for nonprofits, being an after school, you know, instructor. There's so many ways you can get back. So from my teens to my mid-20s, I was trying to figure that out through trial and error. Lots of internships, lots of different job opportunities. And over time, I decided that I need to go to grad school because I'm not making enough money with an undergraduate diploma. I can't live on $36,000 a year. This is ridiculous. And why should I expect myself to make a lot of money with just an undergrad if I want to make more? Just to have a few basic things that I would like to have.
1: Right.
3: Because you can't buy a house on $36,000 a year.
1: Mm-mm.
3: No way. You can't buy a house on $60,000 a year or $75,000 a year. It's not possible. The median priced home in Salem is $425,000, $450,000. And home ownership is completely out of reach for most Americans. And it's that's a different podcast. That's a whole other topic, right? So I knew I wanted to do grad school, and then I started deciding, do I want to do a master's degree program? And I decided law school because I knew that I wanted to, I thought that having a JD could mean that I could be, I already had a public policy background from Georgetown, but having a legal knowledge I thought would serve me well for running my own nonprofit someday.
1: Okay.
3: And so it was, you know, young person logic, which doesn't always make sense. It made sense, perfect sense at the time. I can assure you, totally made sense. So I applied, and I applied only to three schools, Lewis and Clark, Willamette, and U of O. Why? Because they were all in Oregon. And I knew I didn't want to live. I'd lived in Washington, D.C. I'd lived in other parts of the nation. I was like, no, I want to make my mark. I want to make my career. I want to serve the community that I understand best. And that was one of the reasons why I ultimately didn't join the Foreign Service. It's like, I will always be trying to import my values and my beliefs on what, how to help you people. Why don't I help my own community, the one I understand best, the one that is just native to me?
1: Right, this is your community.
3: Yes, and I miss my family terribly too. Mm-hmm. So that decided it for me. So I came back to Oregon, applied to all three law schools, was admitted to all three, and I chose University of Oregon because they did offer me scholarship money, not as much as Willamette though, but what I liked about U of O was that they had a real public service focus at their law school, and that meant a great deal to me. I knew I was going to do public service. I never envisioned myself working for Big Pink in Portland, so where some of the white shoe law firms operate. They do important work. It's just not work I'm interested in. So I got into law school, and after that, I got into the Oregon Department of Justice Honors Attorney Program and worked there for 15 years. And I was able to be that public servant that it was a dream come true. It's like, this is exactly why I worked so hard in school. I worked so hard to get into this program, which opened the door for me to get work really hard to apply mm-hmm. for this program. I mean, it's just like there were a series of things that had to happen. Everything had to go right. And by the skin of my teeth, the seat of my pants, they just barely went right, but they did. And there were some chance encounters along the way, which I think is true for a lot of people. Being in the right time at the right place happens more often than people realize. It's not just hard work. There is some luck involved. I challenge anyone who pats himself on the back for getting as far as they had. Like, who helped you?
1: Right.
3: What chance encounter helped pave a way for you? And when your first option didn't work out, how did you parlay that? How did you pivot instead of panic? And no one gets there alone. I believe that wholeheartedly.
1: You must feel very accomplished for... Mm-hmm. completing that goal, definitely. I want to ask you about the foster care system.
3: Mm-hmm.
1: Tell me about that.
3: Underfunded, under-resourced, and misunderstood is how I would describe it in a nutshell. Foster parents do not make enough money to care for the children in their care. They might receive a couple $1,000s a month. I'm generalizing. There are cases where they'll make more. There are cases where they will make less. That's not enough to raise a child.
1: Right. What was your role within those programs?
3: Okay. So I run CASA of Marion County. Okay. CASA stands for Court Appointed Special Advocates. We are a 501c3 nonprofit, and we have been in existence in Marion County since 2002 in one form or another. I joined in 23 after 15 years at DOJ. And what we do, our role is a special one, and it's carved out in Oregon statute. There's an Oregon law that says that every foster kid gets a CASA, every single one.

0: for having a school lunch program. It's wrong that we don't have behavioral health care resources in every school that is adequate to the needs of our kids. Do not get me started, Priscilla. It is unbelievable what we see every day. And so we advocate for the child's health needs, their educational goals, their physical safety needs. Kids are far less likely to be re-abused if there is a CASA keeping an eye on things.
1: Okay.
0: Visiting the foster home or wherever the kid has been relocated. Sometimes it's next of kin, and sometimes that next of kin might be on the opposite side of the state. So we have a very challenging mandate, and we expect people to do it unpaid. And I find that infuriating. We seem to have unlimited buckets of cash for other things, but when it comes to caring for our sick, our elderly, our children in foster care, our children with special needs, they get scraps. And it is something that both motivates me and in the way that moral and righteous indignation only can. It's an injustice every day that we fight against to ensure that these kids have what they need to thrive, not just survive, but thrive is a goal. I want every kid to graduate from high school. If they want to go to a trade school, I want to make that happen. If they want to go to college, I want it paid for mm-hmm. free. There are programs that can make that happen. You just have to know how to apply and jump through the million hoops.
1: So if an individual wants to become a CASA volunteer, mm-hmm. what is the criteria?
0: Age 21 and up, and not a felon. We have, and a few other things, you know, we do look carefully at criminal history. But
1: do you look at child? Do you look at Child Protective Service history as well?
0: Well, no. You mean in terms of whether they've been in the system?
1: No, like if they have any Oregon Department of Human Services substantiated cases.
0: Well, what we do is we run a full background check.
1: Okay.
0: So if any flags show up in the background check, then we take a closer look. But
1: okay.
0: We do a comprehensive background check for every person.
1: Sounds good.
0: So, yeah. I mean, I would say that every person is different, and we, again, assess each applicant very carefully. To me, lived experience can be a plus, but not at the expense of child safety. So,
1: agreed.
0: Yeah, you know what I mean?
1: Definitely.
0: I would love to see more people who have survived foster care become CASA volunteers. They will understand those kids in ways that I never will.
1: That's a very good point.
0: Yeah.
1: So let me ask you this. If somebody's interested in becoming a CASA volunteer, what website would they go to?
0: CASAMarionOR.org to be a CASA right here in Marion County. If you are watching this and you're outside of CASA of Marion County's jurisdiction, you can go to the Oregon CASA Network website, which I believe is just OregonCASANetwork.org. And honestly, there are CASA programs in 49 states and the District of Columbia. This is a program that works. It reduces poverty. It increases childhood well-being. They're more likely to graduate on time. They're more likely to stay out of trouble, less likely to end up incarcerated, homeless, or on drugs. Our program works, period. And so we would love to see more volunteers, but it's completely unpaid. And, you know, there's a lot of public servant positions out there that are completely unpaid. And I don't believe it's a coincidence that the ones designed to help those of the most vulnerable of circumstances are the positions that receive the least amount of dignity or compensation. I don't think it's a coincidence.
1: So, okay, Musi family, you know, if you are looking to volunteer and are interested, I will definitely put on the website the mm-hmm. information so that you, if you're interested, definitely can check it out.
0: Awesome. Thank you, Priscilla. I appreciate that. Yeah, we're always looking for amazing volunteers. We do an orientation twice a month. Anyone can sign up for it. And the training program is 30 hours. Basically, you've got two in-class days, in-person days, and some online training as well. And after that, we connect you with a case. And we sit down, we talk to you. Like, Priscilla, thank you for completing our training. You've now been sworn in by a judge. You've completed our background check. You're ready to go. We have a potential case for you. It's a set of siblings ages

0: 2 and 5, they were removed from their home due to substance abuse by the mom. She didn't have any food in the fridge. There were cockroaches running all over the floor, and the children were showing up to class malnourished. Mm. And they are now living with their aunt, and the aunt is struggling to adjust to having a 2 and a 5-year-old in her house when she doesn't have a lot of space in her house, doesn't have a lot of money, but this is the only family they have. And they now have to adjust to a new school system and a new town. They need to find new therapists. What do you say? You ready to take the case? I mean, that's a prototypical example right there. That's a gross generalization of some.
1: And what is the role of the CASA volunteer? What are their duties? What are their what are they expected to do in that type of scenario?
0: Great question. So we assign, if you agree to take that case, we assign you so that you will show up in the court record as the CASA for that case, and you're now a legal party to that case.
1: Okay.
0: That unlocks certain legal doors for you. In other words, now you have a court order that says, I, Priscilla, get to meet with the child's teachers, doctors, therapists. You get to do a lot. You are the person who investigates the case. You get to know that child better than anybody else in the system because they tend to bump around from house to house, caseworker to caseworker, attorney to attorney. But the CASA is the one constant. And so they will meet with the child. Our expectation is that you meet with the child once a month, ideally in person every single time. Maybe once in a while, we're okay with you just calling them on the phone. But for child safety reasons, we need you to build a bond with this child. Each case takes about 2 years from the time DHS files a petition to remove them from their parents' home to the time the judge signs and closes the case and enters a judgment. And that judgment might mean the kids go back, but it might mean they don't. Only about half of them reunite. The rest don't. Again, that's a gross simplification. It varies county by county, year by year. But many never go home because the parents, after 2 years of trying, have not yet demonstrated the minimal capacity to safely parent. So you, as a CASA volunteer, have the very tough job of standing up in court and reporting to the judge, this is what I've observed from the child, from the home. These are my recommendations. I think the child needs to continue to see their therapist. I think the child should continue to be placed with the aunt or not, guardianship or not, adoption or not, or reunification or not. But the judge will turn to you and expect you to know the 2-year-old and the 5-year-old better than anybody else in the room. They will expect you to submit photos of the child so they can see the child's progress. They want to know how the kid's doing in school, if they are underweight, if they are dyslexic, if they need glasses or braces. You become that subject matter expert on that child. It's a very important role. And you will change that child's life because you're finally, that kid has someone in their corner to stand up and say what must be done. Because under Oregon law, we have to speak up for the child's best interests. And whatever those best interests may be, it might be, yes, mother has had 2 clean UAs, urinary analysis testing, you know, meaning that they have testing that shows no drugs or alcohol in her system. And she's taken the steps needed. So yes, we support reunification, just as one scenario. But sometimes we can't, in good faith, make that recommendation. And you've got to write that in a court report and then say it in court with that mom looking at you right over there. So it takes a lot of courage, and we are there for you as the staff every step of the way. We go with you to court. We prepare you for court. I've sat down and given one-on-one trainings with my CASAs on how to ask questions under oath, because I was really good at that as a lawyer. I loved cross-examining witnesses. It was something I rather enjoyed. But it doesn't come naturally. You have to learn it. So I do a boot camp usually once a year where I teach the CASAs how to ask questions, tough questions, because sometimes you have to.
1: Right. Let me ask you this. So the new volunteers, when they're doing their orientation to become a CASA volunteer, Are there any, like, former CASA volunteers at that orientation to say how what their experience was, mm-hmm. to talk to the potential new volunteers?
0: That is a no. At orientation, no. The orientation is just between the prospect and the staff member who okay. conducts the trainings. But we have plenty of opportunities once you're sworn in to talk with our existing CASAs. In fact, we fully encourage it. We do informal events throughout the year where the CASAs, the newer ones and the more experienced ones, are encouraged mm-hmm. to share information, to talk, not name names, right? But you can talk generally about a case.
1: In general. Mm-hmm.
0: Right? With a, you don't have to use personal identifiers. It's really not the fact that is under examination anyway. It's not the relevant fact anyway. So we provide lots of opportunities for you to receive mentorship from our more experienced CASAs.
1: That's what I was, right.
0: Absolutely. Oh, yes, for sure. Every year we announce a volunteer of the year.
1: Nice.
0: Our annual luncheon will be September 29 at Kaiser Event Center. So we will announce who our volunteer of the year is this year. And we're also going to have a panel of other CASAs to talk about their success stories in
1: okay.
0: the system. Little things like, you know, I taught the mother how to teach her daughter to do math. Like, you know, I'm going to teach you how to help your daughter with math homework. And it's,
1: I love that.
0: It's little things like that that make a huge difference in the child's academics, in the mother's ability to bond with her child.
1: Yes.
0: I mean, you're helping, you know, you're teaching a woman to fish, so
1: yes.
0: to speak, right?
1: I love that.
0: Oh, yeah.
1: That makes me happy.
0: Oh,
1: that sounds like an amazing program.
0: Yeah.
1: Thank you so much for sharing that with me and our listeners today.
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0: My pleasure.
1: I want to chat with you about the Veterans Program.
0: Yes.
1: Mm-hmm. Tell me a little bit about that.
0: So, years ago when I was a baby lawyer, even though I was working full-time as an attorney at the Oregon Department of Justice, I was an assistant attorney general at the time, you're encouraged to go to networking events, right? And these are events that are held in Salem and really anywhere lawyers live in the country, but we have our own little social clubs, networks, organizations, et cetera. And I ran into one of our local judges. His name was Joe Ochoa. He was a Marion County Circuit Court judge for mm-hmm. many years here. And I overheard that he was working on setting up a veterans treatment court within Marion County Circuit Court. And when I heard that, like, my head just kind of whipped around, like, that is a great idea. And the reason I felt that was, frankly, because of my caseload. At DOJ, I handled a wide variety of cases. I did hundreds, and no exaggeration, hundreds of child sex abuse cases, domestic violence cases, assault, robberies, murders, manslaughters, even a Ponzi scheme case. And there was one case in particular where a gentleman was a combat veteran and he was struggling with PTSD and he had a criminal case. I won't go into the details because they're very graphic, but it appeared that he was reliving one of his missions. But he was taking it out on a civilian instead
1: okay.
0: of on the appropriate kind of person. I don't even know how to say that.
1: Okay.
0: But it was a really, like, striking example. As a person who's not served in the military, it was obvious even to me that this was a person who was struggling with acclimating back to civilian life. And so when I heard that Judge Ochoa was doing a veterans treatment court, I thought, that is something I want to get involved in. There is a need. So I joined his committee, and that committee included representatives from the DA's office. I think Brian Oreo was a deputy district attorney. He was there. We had a guy from the Oregon National Guard. We had a woman from a couple of people representing victims' rights groups. The VA was there, Veterans Administration, and of course, Judge Ochoa, and there were a few other players as well. Mm-hmm. I felt, walking into that room, I felt very unqualified to be there. But you know, Priscilla, it's like, well, but I'm different though. The rules, it's fine. I've always been different. This is just me being different in yet another scenario. So it's okay. I'm used to that. So I helped wherever I could. And that made, I ended up being Ochoa's personal scribe. I did the meeting minutes. If he had, like, Vanessa, analyze that statue for me. What one was that? You know the one. I'll look it up later. And this is a, can't be bothered with such details. Like, okay, I'll figure it out. Yes, Judge. When a judge tells you to do something, you don't often ask for follow-up. If you do, it's better be brief. I did whatever the man asked me to do. I was like, I'm just happy to be in the room and to contribute. So we did it, though. We put together a veterans treatment court, which is kind of like a diversion court. So Marion County Circuit Court has a mental health treatment court as well. And I'm not as familiar with that one. But with the veterans treatment court, they look at certain offenses. So, you know, the big ones, like big felonies, are ineligible.
1: Okay.
0: But low-level offenses might be eligible for you to be, instead of going through the regular criminal justice system, we're going to put you on this diversion path. We will assign you a peer mentor, okay. Someone who's also a veteran who knows what it's like to have that abrupt shift from combat duty, combat service, to coming home. Mm-hmm. Again, this is nothing that I personally understand, but I wanted to help however I could. And so basically we set up the rules. How is this going to work? What criminal charges are eligible? How do we ensure that this vet stays on track? How do we hold them accountable? And how do we respect the victims along the way too?
1: Right.
0: These victims have rights as well, not just criminal defendants. So it was a very involved process, but we made it happen. And we had our little ceremony inside the courtroom, and I cried like a baby, which is not something I often do, but it was great. It was one of the ways that I knew that, wow, there are ways to give back and do meaningful work, and you don't have to be an expert. You don't have to wait to meet certain criteria to make a difference. You can do it now, and they will find a use for you. They will find a way for you to be useful, and that's exactly what happened. So I was really proud of that. I have veterans in the family. My grandfather served in World War II and used the GI Bill to go to Willamette. He was the first in our family to go to any college of any kind. He was the son of dirt poor immigrants from Poland. And it changed my family's destiny forever, because all of his kids then went to college, and then all the grandchildren went to college. But you can trace all that back to his GI Bill after serving in World War II in the Army.
1: I love that.
0: Mm-hmm.
1: And I love what you did for veterans. That's amazing.
0: Mm-hmm.
1: My cousin Vince served in Iraq
0: mm-hmm.
1: In 2016. He committed suicide.
0: I'm so sorry.
1: Thank you. And at this upcoming Indigenous Peoples Day, mm-hmm. I'm going to be having a table honoring fallen veterans.
0: Mm-hmm.
1: And I'll be able to honor my cousin Vince.
0: Mm-hmm.
1: So since I wasn't able to say goodbye to him, it'll be mm-hmm. a way to say goodbye.
0: Wow.
1: So
0: that's really incredible. Thank you for sharing that with me.
1: Wow. Thank you. So, Vanessa, I want to ask you about self-care.
0: Mm-hmm.
1: Tell me, what do you do for self-care?
0: I do love to cook still. So that's a big thing for me. I love that. Making stuff from scratch.
1: What's your favorite thing to cook?
0: I don't have a favorite. My mood changes a lot. I do love making a really winter food. It's my favorite season of food. So I'm big on casseroles, stews, braises, really rich, hearty food that you want to have curled up with a good book next to a roaring fireplace.
1: My husband makes really good beef stew.
0: That sounds awesome.
1: Doesn't that sound really good?
0: Yeah, always, always. And I love dabbling in lots of different types of cuisine. I've traveled extensively. And so I love to take food, create food that is inspired by my travels. So I do a lot of that, you know.
1: So then where's all the places you've traveled, where's the place that you would love to go back to?
0: Well, I've been to Thailand twice. That was really amazing. The Thai people, their incredible sense of hospitality, their culture, their food. Yeah, incredible. That's really amazing. But, I mean, there's so many places that I really liked. I loved Edinburgh. It looks like Edinburgh, but they pronounce more like Edinburgh in Scotland. I love that. That feels very much a sister city. It's in the, you know, it's in the north, so very similar climate. A lot of great authors came out of that part of the world. It's, I don't know, there's something very special, magical about the place. The Scottish Highlands, windswept with the castles. It was just an extraordinary part of the world. It just kind of resonated with me. But I mean, there's, I don't know, there's so many to choose from. I always love Vancouver, British Columbia. I like a lot of coastal cities. To me, there's something that a lot of coastal communities have in common, no matter where they are in the world. For generations, they've had exposure to other cultures coming to them, right? I mean, you think about the, you know, the great trade ports of thousands of years ago. They were the first to experience different languages, different cultures, different religions, different foods. They would become little melting pots and develop their own culture in their own right. You know, I mean, yeah, in the south of France, they have a lot of influences from their proximity to Africa on the other side of the ocean, of the sea, for example. So you get things like saffron and other things incorporated into southern French cuisine, which is bouillabaisse, which is a seafood stew that's made with saffron, for example. So, I mean, I find coastal cultures really interesting that way. I loved Hong Kong for that reason.
1: Oh, wow.
0: Mm-hmm. Yeah, Hong Kong's amazing. Well, it was. They've had a lot of turmoil since it fell back into Chinese hands after the conclusion of British colonial rule. Not that I'm sure they were fans of being colonized either. I'm not trying to say that was a good thing either. But there has been considerable unrest from the Chinese government. And it's all in the news. You can find for yourself. But yeah.
1: So when you're cooking, how does it make you feel?
0: Well... It's an artistic expression in its own right. I almost always have music in the background, and it's just an opportunity to be in your personal space doing fun things. And I love particularly to cook for others. I mean, when I cook for one, it's not the same, right? I do like to make something. I'm not going to make something fancy and elegant for myself, most likely, but I will for friends and family. So I look forward to the holidays for that reason, because my folks always cooked, so I will cook for holidays as well, too.
1: So I know I said I could not cook earlier, but I do make two dishes.
0: Yes.
1: And one of them is lasagna.
0: Yeah.
1: And my youngest child has me make that, and I can make that perfect.
0: Oh, that sounds
1: so
0: amazing. Mm-hmm. Lasagna is one of life's simple joys.
1: But I was going to ask you, if you had to give any tips to our listeners of how to be or remain positive during today's climate, what would it be?
0: Ooh, well, surround yourself with positive people, number one. You may have to make some hard choices. They're not always popular ones. But as someone who grew up in a multi-divorced household with step-parents that came and went, step-grandparents that came and went, that was weird. You can have a chosen family. Mm-hmm. And you can choose who you spend most of your time with. So why not choose the people who give you joy, who make you laugh?
1: Right.
0: Right? I am big believer in chosen family. That's my hot take on that. Friends as well. I think it's important to surround yourself with people who are a positive influence in your life. You'd be amazed how many toxic friendships there are out there.
1: Right.
0: Right?
1: Absolutely.
0: So it's not only who you choose to spend time with. You do need to enjoy you being alone.
1: Right.
0: And that's easier said than done. I don't have a degree that can tell you how to do those things. But I can tell you that kind of the obvious stuff that you hear all the time. Exercise, big believer in that. Mm-hmm. That's, I exercise several times a week, and it's for my mental health as much as it is for my physical health. I mean, now that I'm in my late 40s, oh God. not ready for that. No, just say no to aging. Not a fan. But exercise is a great way to keep away those signs of aging. I also believe I have a terrific chiropractor. It sounds weird, but I'm out of alignment all the time. And so having those little adjustments are a huge help. If you can afford it, the occasional massage will change your life. My chiropractor, write this down, Ryan McDade, the best in town. I've had several, the best. Sports medicine background, nice. Former football player.
1: Oh, wow.
0: I'm a former student athlete, never of his caliber, but I like people who have a sports medicine background.
1: Oh,
0: because
1: nice.
0: My aches and pains are largely related to that, and a car accident I had years ago. And then my massage therapist is Doug Faniak at Indigo Wellness Center.
1: Okay.
0: Highly recommend. 10 out of 10. 10 out of 10 people. Invest in this. If you can afford it, do not hesitate. It's worth every goddamn penny. You'll be on that bed and you're like, oh my God, she was right. Your face is squished like this. You're like, thank you, Vanessa. That's what I can just hear you saying it now. Just do it.
1: So Vanessa, I have one last question for mm-hmm. you. Why does Vanessa love Vanessa?
0: Oh my gosh. Do I get to speak about myself in the third person too?
1: Yes.
0: I worked very hard to get where I am at. I earned every step of the way, every single step. I had friends, I had parents, I had supporters, I had people who helped me, who unlocked doors for me, no question about it. Like I said, no one gets to where they are alone. But I will say I worked extremely hard. And I'm not going to talk about the political stuff, but nobody worked harder on that campaign trail this cycle than I did. I say it with full confidence. Nobody knocked as many doors as I did. Yeah, I earn everything that I work for. And when I want something, nobody works harder. That's just because that's how I keep the anxiety at bay. If you feel like you've left it all out on the mat, then, you know, you live every day like it's your last in that sense. Mm-hmm. Right? You know, I feel lucky to be alive.
1: Absolutely.
0: Every day is a gift.
1: Mm-hmm.
0: So I now finally feel like I'm realizing my true self now. And, you know, it takes years to crawl out of your shell completely. At least for me, it did. But now that in this year and with this major opportunity coming up in January 11, when I'll be sworn in as mayor, I will be my fully realized self. And there won't be any holding back anymore. That shy, scared little girl is not gone, but no longer in the driver's seat. And I'm very ready and very excited for that.
1: Well, Vanessa, thank you so much for chatting with me mm-hmm. and sharing part of you with me and our listeners today.
0: Thank you, Priscilla.
1: And to my listeners out there, know that you matter. You are loved. Till we chat again. 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

Ladies and gentlemen, Sha-na-na, Harold Turn at the mic.

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I'm Mick. This is Northwest Notes. I have 2 hours of Northwest music for you, and I'm going to start it off in Portland with Swiss Army Wife. This is called Lion's Mane.

from Portland. That is Buddy Wynkoop. You're listening to KMUZ 88.5 and 100.7 Northwest Notes. I'm going to head up to Olympia for this next one. Olympia and Ellensburg both. This is a project Beat Happening and Screaming Trees both got together in the studio at the same time and recorded four songs. This was back in 1988. And the whole thing's fantastic. So anyway, this is Beat Happening and Screaming Trees doing Polly Paragon.

Someone who looks exactly like you used to look when I knew you long ago. So I stopped and stared at her.

from Portland. That's Thrillhammer, members of Hazel and Pond. Super great record. It's called Giftless is the name of the album, and that song was Jinx. Okay, I'm going to stay in Portland, early 90s here for the next couple as well. 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

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How about some girl trouble? This is Argue.

from Portland. That's Scott the Hoople with Chicky Wawa. You're listening to KMUZ 88.5 and 100.7 Northwest Notes. Well, you can learn the language of connection through nonviolent communication at a four-hour workshop on Saturday, September 19th at Ikebox in downtown Salem. 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All right, let's keep it going. I'm going to go way back on this one. This is 1966 Salem we're dealing with here. This is Time's Children with Take Me Back.

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That's Chance Wiesner there, A Stretch. 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This is Quirk Monarch with Voucher.

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That's Major Hex with Deepest Fear. 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Here's Keshen Campbell, brand new stuff. This is called Desires.

That's the Decemberists off of Her Majesty the Decemberists. All right, well, let's keep it going here. This is Friday Mile with FYI.

John Fro and the Soul from Salem. That's Troubles. Well, this is community radio for the Mid-Willamette Valley, KMUZ Turner, 100.7 and 88.5 FM. 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I'm Mick. This is Northwest Notes. That was an hour of Northwest.

Northwest Music. I have another hour starting for you now, still in Salem. This is brand new stuff from Ashley Lute. It's called Girl.

KMUZ would like to highlight Salem Capital Pride. Proud to host the annual Pride in the Park on Saturday, September 19th from 11 a.m. to 6 p.m. at Riverfront Park in Salem. Join the whole community for entertainment, hundreds of local vendors, food, and drinks. Learn more about the event and all of their programs at salemcapitalpride.org.